Character ever to ride the plains. The masked rider of justice whose deeds have been handed down through the years by the people of seven western states. A thrilling adventure lies ahead as the Lone Ranger rides again.

0: and dusty drives over long trails. They'd known good times and bad. They'd quarreled, and each, on more than one occasion, had saved the other's life. But they'd never been parted, and as they grew old, they lived in a small two-room shack some distance from town, their lifetime savings hidden in their home. It is night as our story opens. Jake, disturbed by a noise, excitedly awakens his partner.
1: Wake up. Come on.
2: Stop shaking me.
1: Wake up, Ratchy, and keep quiet.
2: Oh, what's the matter? Tain't morning, is it? Tain't even light outside.
1: I know it ain't, but wake up. I heard the door of the house squeaking.
2: Oh, wind blowing it like as not.
1: Wind nothing. Ain't a breath of air stirring. What's more, I barred that door myself before I come to bed.
2: Jake, did you say someone was in the house?
1: Bad, Ratchet. Get the sleep rubbed out in your eyes and get your shooting iron.
2: I'm awake now. Let go of me. I'm wide awake.
1: Someone's in this here house, Lem. Someone's after our money.
2: Well, then, let's get going.
1: Now, stand ready. Get your gun steady and I'll open the door sudden.
2: I'm ready.
1: Call on him to stand still. If he don't, you've just open fire.
2: You sure there's someone there?
1: I don't know. If they ain't, it's all right. Here goes now.
2: Stand where you are.
3: There you see him.
2: He's shooting.
1: Shoot back.
2: Oh,
1: he's getting out.
2: Take a shot. I'm winged.
1: There he goes.
2: Shoot him, Jake. Shoot him.
1: Miss, the dark. I missed him.
2: Get a lamp going. See if he's got our cash.
1: How bad you hurt, Lem?
2: Never mind me. I'm just winged. Get after that critter.
1: How can I?
2: Get a light. See if our cash is gone.
1: Set yourself down and take it easy till I get this lamp lit. I got to see how bad you hurt. That's the first thing.
2: Our cash.
1: Your cash won't be no good to you if you're dead. Maybe that wound's bad.
2: Well, it ain't bad.
1: I'll have a light in a jiffy now. There we are.
2: See about the money. If we lose that cash, we're cleaned. Every dime we had in the world was in the box.
1: Look, the box is gone.
2: Oh, he got it, Jake. He's cleaned us out. It's the same skunk we've been hearing about.
1: Robbed, flat, broke.
2: The dirty, ornery polecat, the snake, the long...
1: Let me see that wound.
2: Oh, but we'll get him. He can't get away. I was ready for him.
1: Stop your noise and let me see your arm.
2: The heck with my arm. Take a look outside the door. I fixed it so as the critter wouldn't rob us.
1: Lem, don't excite yourself now.
2: I ain't. I tell you, Jake, I trapped him. I figured he'd come to rob us sooner or later.
1: Sure thing, Lem. I know all about it.
2: You now think I'm loco?
1: Well, sometimes a wound gives a man a fever. He don't know what he's saying. Now, just you wait till I get water heated up
2: Let me look outside the door.
1: Lem, won't you sit still?
2: I had reasons for not wanting you to use the front door, Jake. I've been wondering how long it'd be before the sneaking thief come to get our cash. Come here.
1: All right, Lem. I'll humor you.
2: Just fetch the lamp and take a look. A man couldn't come in the front door without walking on the porch.
1: Nope, I reckon not.
2: Now, fetch the lamp.
1: I'm fetching it. Here it is.
2: Come on.
1: That wound of yours.
2: Yeah, mind that wound. Look here. Look. A couple days ago, you thought I was loco, didn't you?
1: It didn't make sense. You claiming you wanted to feed the birds and throwing flour in the porch for them.
2: You thought I was loco.
1: Well,
2: I was trying to feed flour to the birds. Well, all I wanted was to spread flour on the porch. Now look.
1: Why, doggone!
2: A footprint. A clear one and a good one.
1: Turn if it ain't.
2: There's the mark of the sneak thief. Jake, these rewards for him.
1: Yeah.
2: He's been working all around here.
1: Rob someone most every night.
2: Yep, and takes care not to leave tracks. Well, there's his track.
1: Sure enough is.
2: And that track will hang the skunk. I told the sheriff what I'd done. Now, all we gotta do is to get him here, let him find the boot that matches that mark.
1: That won't be hard, Lem.
2: Well, why won't it?
1: Look at the size of them boots. There ain't but three men in the whole blame town wears boots that big.
2: And it patched, you see?
1: Yes, sir.
2: Jake, we're gonna get our money back and get that reward and all the honor of getting the thief on top of it.
1: Lem, I thought at first that you was touched in the head.
2: I knew it.
1: And then I thought you was a little feverish. And then I thought for sure you was loco. But I take it all back. You're smart.

0: Early the next morning, the two excited old men reported the robbery to the sheriff. They also told him of the footprint, and the lawman returned to their shack to make an investigation.
1: It's about the clearest footprint I've ever seen.
2: And we seen it last night, Sheriff, and then we put a box over so it wouldn't blow away.
3: You can trace the crook by it, can't you, Sheriff?
1: Now, let me see.
3: Miniman wears that size boot, is he?
1: 2, maybe 3.
3: That's what I figured.
1: There's one of them who wouldn't stop at robbing you.
2: Who?
1: Big Wally Burke.
3: Wally Burke. By turn, that sounds like the man.

0: He never was good for much, was he?
1: Drunk half the time and sleeping most of the rest. His wife's most crazy, trying to make something of him.
0: Then he's the one.
1: He keeps telling it around that he's going to come into some money someday.
2: Yeah, well, he's come into it. But by darn, he won't keep it for long.
1: Lem, last week when you told me about the scheme you had in mind, I thought you was local.
0: Me too.
2: Well, it wasn't, as things has proved.
1: You give me the clue that'll make it so as I can get that sneak thief that's been working around here and jail him.
0: He wounded me.
1: Well, maybe we can hang him for that. Wasn't his fault that you wasn't killed. He shot to kill.
0: You gonna call on Burke now?
1: I sure as thunder am. And when I do, I'll take a look at his boots. And if they got a patch that matches this, we got the goods on him.

0: Our scene changes to the home of Wally Burke. Wally was a typical character to be found in almost any small town. He was big but lazy, good-natured but shiftless. He was honest but not clever. He seldom possessed anything more than small sums of cash. And it was with surprise that his wife watched him as he counted a large pile of money.
1: I still can't believe it, Wally. All that money. Ours.
2: Yep.
1: Honest?
2: It's as honest as any cash that circulated out here, Mary.
1: But where'd it come from?
2: I told you, Mary, that someday it'd come to me. It's reward money.
1: For what?
2: Well, I can't tell much without sort of boosting.
1: What'd you ever do that got a reward?
2: Helped to catch 5 killers over Pecos Way. They was masked men that done most of the work. But he promised me that I'd get the reward.
1: And he gave it to you?
2: Yep. Last night when I rid out. I guess I kind of sneaked out the house on you. But I've been going out to Flat Rock every night, hoping sometime this man would be there with the cash. Last night he was there.
1: No, Wally. Now if you'd only straighten up and stop drinking and do something worthwhile.
2: I'm a-going to, Mary. I promise you that. I'm a changed man. Now I'm a man of affairs.
1: If only you'd prove that by your actions.
2: I'm going to put this cash in the bank.
1: If we've seen the last of the hard days, I'd be the happiest woman in the world.
2: See who's there, will you, honey? And fetch my boots when you come back from by the door.
1: I will.
2: I'll put the cash away till I go to the bank.
3: Howdy, Mary.
1: Sheriff.
3: I want to speak to Wally.
1: Come on in.
2: Howdy, Sheriff. Come on in. Well, there's Lem and Jake. Hey, you two old galoots. How in tarnation are you?
4: Not as bad as might be.
3: Where's that cash from?
2: Take a look, Sheriff. My luck's changed.
3: Yeah, changed for the worse.
1: What's the matter?
4: That's our cash.
1: Yours?
3: Looks like we got you with the goods, Burke.
2: Huh? Why now, Sheriff? See,
5: you left our place last night, didn't you?
4: Stole our cash.
5: So did Lem.
2: Now, gents, I don't know what...
1: Wally, is that the truth?
2: Why, no.
3: Was this critter out of the house last night, Mary?
1: Yes, he's been out most every night.
2: Now, look here.
3: So you're the critter that robbed Lem and Jake, eh?
2: I never done no such a thing.
3: Where'd that cash come from?
2: Why, it's reward money. I got it for something I did in Pecos.
3: When?
2: I got the cash last night.
4: That's likely.
3: How long since Pecos been paying reward cash in the middle of the night?
2: Well, it wasn't paid direct by Pecos. A man fetched it to me.
3: What's his name?
2: I don't know that.
3: Where's he from?
2: I don't know.
3: Where's he now?
2: I don't know nothing about him. He was masked.
4: If that don't beat all.
5: Don't expect that sort of story to be believed.
3: Hold on, boys. Let me handle this.
1: Oh, Wally. You can't fib your way out of it. Why don't you tell the truth about it?
2: I ain't fibbing, Mary. I'm a-trying to tell the truth.
3: Wally, you didn't need to go to Lemon Jake's place to meet this masked hombre that you didn't know nothing about, did you?
2: I wasn't nowheres near Jake's place.
3: Then tell me how your boot made a print on his front porch.
2: Huh?
3: Lem had flour spread there. He set it as a trap, and it worked. This boot fits that mark on the porch.
2: Gosh, I don't see how that could be. I didn't wear them boots, and I wasn't near the porch. I snuck out of the house last night so Mary couldn't stop me. I was wearing these moccasin slippers I got on right now.
5: You thief.
2: I wasn't even near the house. I got this money honest from the mask man.
1: Ain't no use trying to brazen it out, Wally. They got you.
4: We'll take our cash back if you don't mind, Sheriff.
3: Take it. Now then, Burke, you're under arrest.
2: But, Sheriff, I tell you...
3: Maybe you can save yourself from hanging by telling where you've hid all the rest of the stuff you stole.
2: I ain't stole nothing. Mary, you tell him.
1: I'm sorry, Wally. Much as I'd like to be on your side, I can't believe you're anything but a sneak thief. There's been a lot of talk around here about the sneaking coyote that's robbed everyone. But to think it had to be you. You of all people.
2: But, Mary...
1: It's no use, Wally. I'd have stuck by you through almost anything. But stealing like that and shooting at a poor old man like Lem, well, you'll have to take what's coming to you. That's all I can say.
3: Come on, Bert.
2: But, gosh, Sheriff, Jake, Lem.
4: Thief, rat.
3: Come on there.
2: Boys, let me get these slippers off and get my boots on.
3: You won't need boots in jail.
2: Honey, don't you believe what they say. I'm telling you the truth.

0: that?
1: Mrs. Burke.
0: Masked. Who are you?
1: I'm the masked man who met your husband last night. Didn't he tell you about it?
0: You?
1: Yes.
0: You gave him money that was for a reward?
1: Yes, why? Where is he?
0: Then he told the truth.
1: What?
0: Mister, they took him to jail. He's charged with stealing. He couldn't even make me believe the truth. Whoever you are, in the name of heaven, help poor Wally.
1: I'll be back.

0: curtain falls on the first act of tonight's Lone Ranger drama. Before the next exciting scenes, please permit us to pause for just a few moments.
1: Now to continue our story. The savings of Jake Caldwell and Lem Purdy were stolen by a thief who entered their shack at night. A footprint left by the thief made them suspect Wally Burke. Wally was discovered by the sheriff in possession of a large sum of money and thrown into prison. But the cash was reward money, given him by the Lone Ranger. When the masked man learned what had happened, he rode to his camp, where he met Tonto.
2: So after I left Burke's home, Tonto, I inquired around the town and learned all about this sneak thief.
3: Who, him?
2: I don't know who the real thief is, Tonto, but I do know it isn't Wally Burke.
3: You with him last night?
2: Yes, we were together at the time this prowler went to the home of those two old men. But you and I are the only ones who know that Burke is innocent.
3: Lawmen not believe you.
2: No, they have Burke in jail. The curious thing is, his boots do fit the print on Lem's front porch.
3: Oh.
2: The thief stole much less from those two than Burke got as his reward. The sheriff naturally supposed that other stolen money was with Lem's and Jake's.
3: We get Burke free, huh?
2: We're going to get him free, Kemosabe, but I don't know just how we'll do it.
3: You sure boot fit print on porch?
2: The sheriff said it did.
3: Maybe him wrong.
2: He might be, but it's hardly likely. However, we'll make sure for ourselves that the print is still there.
3: Footprint still there?
2: The sheriff has it covered to make sure the flower doesn't blow away. He plans to use it as evidence at Burke's trial.
3: What law do to Burke?
2: As nearly as I can find out, they plan to hang him.
3: Him not killer?
2: I know it.
3: Him not horse thief?
2: The man who stole Lem's money wounded him. The sheriff claims that the shot was fired with the intention of killing. On the strength of that, they'll try to hang poor Wally Burke.
3: Him our friend.
2: We came all the way from Pecos to give him the reward he earned. We're going to do our best to give him the freedom to enjoy that money. Tonto, you stay in town and learn everything you can. Find out all there is to know about the sneak thief. Meanwhile, I'll learn what I can in another way. We'll meet here in 2 days' time and compare notes.
3: Tonto, go to town. No.
2: And I'm going back to Mary Burke's place. I want to hear more about her husband.
4: Come on, Silver.
5: Get up, white fella.
1: The sheriff locked Burke in the jail, then made his way to another cell, where Simon Boswell was imprisoned for cattle stealing. The sheriff, not wishing to be overheard, spoke to Boswell in guarded tones.
6: It's worked slick as silk, Boswell.
7: Burke's sure to be convicted, ain't he?
6: Never was anything more sure.
7: Good.
6: It's a good thing I was told about that flower on Lem's front porch. It'd give us the chance to leave them footprints there.
7: Yeah. Prints of the biggest man in the town.
6: When I saw Wally sneak out of the house last night, I went in and got his boots. His missus was asleep. Say, them boots must have come all the way to your hips when you wore them, did they?
7: Well, they were darned inconvenient, but I managed them all right enough. I even walked a little ways from the house to my horse so as to leave prints on the ground as well as on the porch.
6: Good. Now, there's one thing that's got me a little worried, Simon.
7: What's that?
6: Lem and Jake seen you when you fired, didn't they?
7: They seen someone was in the room, that's all.
6: Did they see how undersized you was?
7: Don't think so. It was dark.
6: I reckon if they had, they'd have said something about it.
7: I'm sure they would have.
6: I never figured on us getting all the luck we had.
7: What's that?
6: Burke was given some reward money the same night.
7: Oh, yeah, I heard about that.
6: It worked out perfect. I'd figured he'd be catched with no cash, and we'd have to make folks think he hid the money. But he had the cash right with him.
7: Too bad we can't get that, too.
6: It's gone to Lem and Jake.
7: Yeah.
6: Maybe if Wally could escape, you could slip out another night and go to Lem's place again. Folks would think Burke went there and stole the cash before he made his getaway.
7: That might be worth a try.
6: By thunder, it could be done, Simon.
7: I suppose it could.
6: I can tell Wally that he's due to hang. I'll fix up a story and see how he takes it. I'll let you know by and by. I'll talk to him right now.
7: All right, do that.
8: Sheriff, I tell you, you ain't giving me a fair chance.
9: I want to speak to you, Burke.
8: You talk with Boswell in the cell on the other side, but you won't come near to me.
9: I'm here now, Burke.
8: Listen, won't you just try and find that masked man? He'd tell you the truth.
9: Your story's too thin, Wally. No jury'd believe it.
8: Well, go to Pecos.
9: Too far.
8: But, granted, I'm innocent.
9: Listen, Burke, will you listen a minute?
8: Well?
9: You're in a bad way. Maybe you don't realize what's ahead for you.
8: Oh, I know. Jail for about 5 years.
9: No, worse.
8: You wouldn't keep me here no more than that. No jury would give me more.
9: You won't stay in jail long, Wally. You shot Lame.
8: I did not.
9: The facts say you're the one that was there, and the one that was there shot him. Attempting a murder is the same as murder, as far as punishment's concerned. You savvy?
8: No.
9: You're slated to hang, Wally.
8: What? But I'm innocent.
9: Now, hold on. I don't believe your intention was to kill. That's where I'm different from the jury that'll try you. I don't want to see you hang.
8: I don't want to hang.
9: There ain't but one way for you to avoid it. That's to make your getaway from the jail.
8: How?
6: Don't talk so loud.
8: How can I get away?
9: I'll help you too. Late this afternoon, when folks ain't around, I'll let you out. You get heading for the North Country and keep moving. I'll have a horse for you.
8: Well, then I'll be an outlaw.
9: Take your choice. A living outlaw or a new grave in Boot Hill.
8: I won't be able to see Mary no more.
9: I reckon she don't care much about seeing you, Wally.
8: No, I reckon she don't. I'm just born to hard luck. It'd be bad enough if I was guilty, but being innocent, being on the verge of having things that cash it by, then to see it all gone? Sheriff, I may as well head for the Badlands.
1: Late that afternoon, the Lone Ranger and Wally Burke's wife closely examined the ground near the shack for further evidence. Caldwell and Purdy, unable to understand what they were searching for, watched with open curiosity.
4: What the same hell they're doing anyways?
5: I don't know, Lame. They're coming to the house now.
4: May as well open the door and let them in. I'm sorry for Mary Burke.
5: Yeah, so am I.
4: Hi there, Mary. What you doing?
10: Good boy, to have a look at the print on your front porch, Lim, if you don't mind.
4: Them Wally's boots?
10: Yes.
5: Well, I'm too polite to inquire about the mask, man. Seems you might show better judgment, though, Mary.
10: What do you mean, Jake?
5: Well, being as your husband's in jail, it ain't wise for you to associate with his outlaw friends.
2: I'm not an outlaw. Now take the cover off that footprint. I want to see it.
5: Gosh, you talk like you was used to giving orders, stranger.
2: Let me see the print that sent Burke to jail.
5: Lift the box up, Lamb.
4: Yeah. There.
10: The boot fits it all right, mister.
2: Yes, but that doesn't prove that Wally Burke wore this boot.
4: Huh?
2: Unfortunately for the real criminal, he walked in the dirt here far enough for his stride to show.
10: What do you mean?
4: I don't savvy.
2: Burke is about the same height as I am. Look how I'd have to walk to match this stride.
5: Jumping juniper!
4: Jake, you see that?
5: Do I see it? Am I blind?
4: Them short steps. Burke never could walk like that, let alone run for his horse to make a getaway.
2: I know Burke isn't guilty, because I'm the man who brought the money to him.
4: The money?
2: The money you said was given him by a masked man. The money you claimed is your own.
4: But me and Jake, we was robbed.
2: Yes, and the thief still has what he took from you. Who is the smallest man in town?
5: Gosh, they don't grow small around here, stranger.
10: There's that cattle thief. Oh, but no, it couldn't be Simon Boswell.
2: Why?
10: He's already in jail.
2: He is? I want to see him. Who knew about the flour you spilled here?
4: Why'd you want to know that?
2: Because the thief made it a point to step in it. Who knew it was here?
5: No one but me and Lamb.
4: The sheriff, Jake. I told the sheriff.
10: Look, there's Wally riding away.
4: Your husband.
5: Are you sure of that, Mary?
10: Yes, I'd know his style of riding. That's him heading north from town.
2: Here, Silver.
4: Where's he going?
5: He must have got loose from the jail.
4: He's escaping.
2: I'm going after him. We're going to learn things now. If

0: Lone Ranger overtook Wally Burke, and together the two men rode out of sight. That night the jail was lighted only by the moon shining through the barred windows. The sheriff went silently to Simon Boswell's cell and unlocked the door.
1: Move quiet till you're out of town, Boswell.
2: Is everything all right?
1: Sure, as long as you keep quiet. Careful not to leave no tracks tonight. I couldn't get them boots for you to wear again.
2: Where are they?
1: I don't know. I went to the house for them, but Mary wasn't home, and the boots was missing.
2: I wonder where she put them.
1: Never mind them. Get going now, and be sure you're back here so I can lock you up again before morning.
2: I'll be back, all right.
1: By the time you've finished your term in jail, we'll both be sitting pretty.
2: We're sitting pretty already. I'll get going now.
1: Maybe when I've got all I can out of him, he'll have an accident. Too bad for Wally Burke. But he should learn to take care of himself like I do.
3: You stand still.
1: What the?
3: No. Go back.
1: Hey, what's the meaning of this?
3: You find out by and by.
1: Put down that gun. I'll have you hung for this. You're sticking up the law.
3: That right. You bad law.
1: You cussed redskin. What do you expect to get out of this?
3: You see. Now me take gun.
1: No, you don't
3: take that. Me got gun. Now you go in jail.
1: Now hold on. Listen, you can't do this.
3: Me do. Lock you in jail.
1: Wait. Listen, Injun. I'll make a deal with you. I'll pay you cash money. The things you don't savvy. It's worth a lot to me to get out of here. I'll pay you more than you ever seen before. Let me make a deal.
0: Disappeared and left the sheriff in the cell recently occupied by Simon Boswell. The sheriff, raging, shook the bars of his cell and called for help, but received no reply. The hours went by slowly until finally, at daybreak, Boswell returned and found the exhausted lawman locked in the jail.
4: Great gosh, what's this mean?
1: Let me out! Let me out! Before someone comes and sees me in here.
4: How'd you get in there? Where's the key?
1: I don't know where the key is. The engine's got it. Did you get the cash?
4: Sure, it's right here in this package. Them two didn't even wake up this time.
5: Who says so?
1: Lim!
6: We was awake, you rat.
4: You!
5: We was awake all the time, keeping quiet.
6: Now maybe the truth will come out.
1: Burke!
5: You back?
3: We all here.
4: It's a frame-up. It's a frame-up. You can't do more than jail me.
7: That, Boswell, is for a jury to decide. The sheriff said the man who shot Lem will have to hang.
4: No. I'll tell you everything if I don't hang. I'll tell you where the money's hid.
6: That's the thing we want to know.
5: Injun, you got the key for that there cell?
3: Me got.
5: Then open the door and let Simon Boswell in along with the sheriff.
6: There's the mask, man. Now give me the reward money. Maybe now you'll believe me, sheriff.
8: It don't matter if he believes you, Wally. I do.
6: Mary. Oh, gosh, Mary. Maybe at last our luck is changed.
1: Now listen here. I'll make a deal with all of you.
7: The door, Tonto.
3: Door. Door open.
5: In with you, Boswell. I reckon when the United States Marshal takes charge, he'll be downright pleased to have all the true facts of the robberies in these parts. And the sneaking lawman to let a prisoner out in jail to rob folks.
6: Mister, you fetched me that reward money. I tried in Pecos to get you to take it. I'm offering it again right here now. Hey, wait a minute, mister. I'm talking to you.

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0: the early days of the Western United States, cattle rustlers and outlaws roamed the range country. They were more than a match for the local sheriffs, and they knew the country so well that no posse could overtake them after one of their raids. It was for this reason that the masked rider of the plains started his great fight for justice. With his faithful Indian companion, Tonto, he fought crime and criminals through the length and breadth of seven states. And it was through his efforts that law and order was finally established on the lawless frontier. Return with us now to those thrilling days when the West was young. From out of the past come the thundering hoofbeats of the great horse Silver. The Lone Ranger rides again.
1: Come on, Silver! We're on the trail of Wolf!

0: wealthy rancher was seated at a table in the living room of his home. On the table were several papers that had been given him by the short, thick-set man who stood beside him. Across the room, anxiously watching the two men, was a young girl, Nellie Bowman, the rancher's adopted daughter, and...
1: You're quite certain these papers state the facts, are you, Higgins?
2: Just what do you mean, Bowman?
1: Well, this one is an affidavit to the effect that you really are Clem Higgins, and that your home was in Curtisville 16 years ago.
2: Are you doubting it?
1: No, I didn't mean to imply that. But naturally, you understand I have to be sure of the facts. I can't simply take your word for it that you're Nellie's father.
2: I ain't asking you to take my word. I'd give you proof there in writing, and I aim to have my rights.
1: You're right.
2: I reckon a father's got a right to his own flesh and blood.
1: Well, then, assuming you're Nellie's father, I don't understand why you ever gave her up.
2: Wasn't that I wanted to. It was just that I'd had hard luck. Nellie's ma died, and I didn't have no work, and I was troubled with a sight of sickness. And well, I reckon you savvy how them things are without my telling you. It didn't seem like there was nothing left for me to do but leave the young'un with the preacher.
1: He told me at the time I adopted Nellie that she'd been left on his porch when he was away from home.
2: That was the way of it.
1: You didn't have the courage to tell the preacher what you planned to do?
2: Say, now, look here. I don't just like the tone you've been taking with me, Bowman.
1: No?
2: No, you bet I don't, and I've had enough of it.
1: What do you propose to do about it?
2: I'll show you. Either you act reasonable or we don't come to terms.
1: Terms?
2: You heard me. Nellie's my girl. If I'm a mind to, I got a perfect legal right to take her and walk right out of here.
1: Just a moment.
2: And I'd like to see you try and stop me.
1: Not so fast, Higgins. I think there's several things you fail to understand. In the first place, I adopted Nellie in good faith. She's been my daughter for 15 years, ever since she was a year old.
2: That don't mean nothing to me.
1: She's not only been my daughter, but she's also the heir to my estate in the event I die before she's married. I've had big plans for Nellie. Her happiness is my one concern. And I don't propose to trust that happiness to a man who's a stranger to both of us unless he can prove something more than a mere legal right to its guardianship.
2: What are you getting at?
1: I mean, you've got to satisfy me that Nellie would be happy with you.
2: Happy with her own paw? Why, of course she'd be. Ain't that right, Nellie? You'd like to be with your real paw, wouldn't you?
3: No, I don't like you. I don't want to leave here. I won't leave.
1: Well, I think that answers you.
2: Not by a blame sight, it don't. If she don't want to come willing, then she'll come anyhow. I told you I know my rights, and I'll have them.
1: I doubt very much that your rights are as great as you claim, Higgins.
2: Are you hinting again that them papers don't tell the truth?
1: I know nothing about that. But a father who would leave his year-old child for strangers to bring up wouldn't get far in any court of law, I'm afraid.
2: Why, blast you, I'll...
1: Wait.
2: Don't you threaten me.
1: I've stated my belief. But I think there's another way out of this.
2: Yeah?
1: I wonder. Perhaps a money settlement.
2: Money? Who for?
1: Look here, Higgins. If I decide your claim is valid, would you be willing to relinquish all your rights in exchange for a cash payment?
2: How much cash? It'd take a heap of cash, Bowman, to make up for the way a father feels about his only living young'un.
1: Let's say $10,000.
2: No, I reckon you mean well. But the more I think about it, the more I see where I'm mighty fond of Nellie.
1: $15,000.
2: 20,000?
1: 15.
2: I reckon you don't think much of family ties.
1: I said 15,000. I still suspect this is nothing more or less than blackmail, but it's worth that to get rid of you. Refuse it, and I'll fight you in every court in the land.
2: You're a mighty hard man, Bowman.
1: Well?
2: But I'll take it.
1: Very well. Of course, I'll check on these papers first.
2: You can do like I said before. Write to the sheriff of Richmond County. He'll tell you what's written in them papers is fact. And he'll tell you I'm a real upstanding man.
1: I'll write him.
2: Then when you do, you...
1: Oh, pardon me. Yes?
4: It's Walt, boss.
1: Oh, come in, Walt.
4: Howdy, Nellie.
3: Hello, Walt.
4: Boss, all I want to see about was them heifers with... Well, I'll be switched. Wolf Cutler.
2: Who are you talking to?
4: You, of course. Who'd you suppose? Boss, where'd you meet up with this coyote?
1: I'm afraid you made a mistake, Walt. This man's name is Clem Higgins.
4: If it is, then he's changed it since I knew him.
2: Keep your blasted mouth shut.
4: What's his game, boss? What's he here for?
1: I'm beginning to wonder.
2: You heard me. If you aim to stay healthy, shut up.
4: Shucks, Wolf, you ought to know better than to try to build a bluff with me. I licked you regular for 20 years back in Missouri. I guess I knew it once more if you ask for it.
2: You try.
1: I'm getting to the bottom of this. Walt, you say you know this man?
4: Sure do. We were neighbors back where I was raised. Till he lit out one jump ahead of the law. Boss, what is he doing here?
1: He came here claiming to be Nellie's father.
2: And I am.
4: You claim to be... Why, you sneaking, scheming kin of a polecat. You ain't no more Nellie's paw than I am.
1: He brought these papers with him. One states he lived in Curtisville when Nellie was born there.
4: Well, that was 16 years ago.
1: Yeah.
4: And 16 years ago, this skunk was setting out a 5-year sentence for rustling over to the Lehigh County Jail. I know he was, because the sheriff that jailed him told me. And if you want the proof, I'll get it for you.
1: I'll take your word for it.
5: Just hold on. You fellas can't cheat me out of what
1: I'm moving.
5: But wait, I'm not...
1: On your way.
4: Make yourself scarce, Wolf.
5: You'll be sorry for interfering.
4: I'll take that chance. Now, get...
1: But before you leave, I'll give you a warning. The next time I see you around here, I'll shoot you on sight.
5: I'll get. But you ain't the only ones that can give warnings. You two have just made the biggest mistake you could have. And you won't be long finding it out.
1: Close the door, Walt.
4: Yeah.
1: And this is an order. If that fella makes trouble again, shoot to kill.
0: Just beyond the southern boundaries of Bowman's Ranch were the Great Salt Caves. Dark and mysterious, their caverns threaded by a swift underground river, and it was seldom that anybody in the neighborhood entered them. Several days later, however, the Lone Ranger was riding back to his camp, and a volley of shots rang out from the direction of the caves.
6: Oh, oh, Silver! Oh, fella! Come on! Over there, near the trail. There's something wrong, Silver. Three men, and it looks like a girl. Silver, it is a girl. Perhaps Bowman's daughter. She's trying to get away from those men. And one of them is Wolf Cutler. Come on, Silver! We're taking a hand. Come on, boy! Come on!
0: Even as the masked man rode after them, the outlaws, one of whom was Wolf Cutler, overtook their quarry. Wolf dragged the screaming girl from the saddle of her horse. Then, at a cry from his companions, who had sighted the masked man in the distance, he pulled sharply on the reins of his horse, dug in his spurs, and led the flight toward the caves close by.
5: Come on, boys! This way!
3: Please let me go!
5: Quit yelling! Get moving, fellas! We can just make it! Get to the caves and we're safe!
0: Silver, though far behind at first, rapidly gained on Wolf and his partners. But the caves were too close. As they neared the dark entrance, the outlaws reined up with...
5: All right, young'un. You're coming along.
3: Leave me be.
5: Keep still before I make a wish ahead. Hurry, fellas, inside.
7: What about our horses?
5: To blazes with them. We don't need them.
8: Fight, Wolf. This way. Keep clear of the river.
5: Yeah.
8: Behind them rocks, we're safe. Come on.
5: These rocks. If he comes inside, let him have it.
7: Yeah,
5: he's coming, all right. Stranger, clear out of here.
9: Send that girl out here.
5: Give it to him.
7: How you like that, mister?
5: Did we hit him? I don't know. So doggone dark and hit. No, there he is.
7: High tailing it.
5: Just keep going, stranger, and don't trouble yourself to come back.
9: I'm leaving, but I'll be back.
7: Help yourself, mister. Don't matter none to us.
5: Well, he's gone.
7: Uh-huh. Didn't have no choice.
5: They get hold of him and 100 others from here. Anybody trying to get us has to stand out in the open and get the light from the entrance while we're safe behind these rocks. Spike, I'm glad I threw in with you and Bud. I wouldn't have known anything about this place.
7: There ain't nothing about it we don't know.
5: You get the grub stored away?
7: It's back where Bud took the kid. Enough grub for a month and ammunition for twice as long.
5: And how about the note to Bowman?
7: Bud gave it to one of Bowman's hands, all sealed up to deliver. Bowman should have it right about now.
5: Good. Spike, we got everything our way. We're holding the girl. We got a place where nobody can drive us out. There's grub to eat and bullets to fight with. And if all them things fail, why, we still got a way to leave these caves that nobody knows about.

0: arriving at once that it would be impossible to attack the outlaws alone, the masked man raced back to camp for Tonto. We see him as he draws Silver to a halt.
1: Oh, Silver. Oh, boy. Tonto, I've got bad news.
2: Me got bad news, too.
1: You have? Listen to this. Three outlaws captured Mort Bowman's daughter.
2: Tonto, no.
1: How did you find out?
2: Me at ranch when Mort get note from outlaw feller.
1: They sent him a note?
2: Note say, pay plenty cash or Mort not get girl back.
1: Tonto, I rode here to get you and return to the caves and see if we couldn't find a way to get the best of those crooks. But this changes things.
2: What matter?
1: Where did the note say the money must be delivered?
2: It say send cash to the cave.
1: And I was right. Do you know what that means, Kemosabe?
2: What that?
1: This kidnapping was plotted beforehand. Those outlaws didn't escape to the caves because I was near. They rode there because that was the hideout they had planned to use. But they'd never use it if there was just one way to leave the caves. If that were the case, Mort would only have to pay the money, get his daughter back, and wait outside for the outlaws to leave, which they'd have to do sooner or later.
2: That right.
1: In other words, those outlaws know they can't be trapped that easily. And the only answer can be a secret exit.
2: Me hear their other way out.
1: Then you know it's true. Where is the other exit?
2: Tonto not know that. Me hear medicine man tell long time ago. But him not say where.
1: What does Bowman plan to do?
2: Him plenty mad. Him get cowboy and go after outlaw.
1: He means to attack?
2: Not right.
1: But he can't. It would be foolish. In the first place, he'll hardly have a chance to get at them.
2: Me no.
1: And in the second place, if Morton and his men could get at Wolf and his partners, they'd simply escape through their secret exit. Now that we've got to find a way to trick those outlaws. That's the only way we can get the girl back.
2: Tonto got plan.
1: You have?
2: There's river in cave. It run underground.
1: I've heard of it.
2: Maybe river help us.
1: Do you have a plan, Tonto? There's no time to waste. We've got to stop Mort from attacking. It'll only mean unnecessary loss of life. Call your horse, Kemosabe.
3: Here, scout.
1: Steady, old fella. We'll get to the ranch as fast as we can. You can explain your scheme while we ride.
3: Get him up, scout.
1: Hi-oh!

0: continue our story. As the Lone Ranger and Tonto rode toward Bowman's ranch in an effort to stop him before he could lead his men against the outlaws, the rancher was shouting orders in front of his home.
1: I don't want a man to ride with us who isn't armed and ready to fight. We're going to clean those crooks out. We're going to show them what it means to try a trick like this on us. Yes, Walt?
2: Now, don't get me wrong, Mr. Bowman, but I was just wondering if you savvy what you're running up against, going after Wolf and Bud and Spike in the salt caves.
3: Do I understand you're afraid?
2: Of course I ain't. I'll go any place you say to go, but, well, there ain't much chance.
3: Walt, first that fellow you call Wolf tried to swindle me. Now he's resorting to kidnapping. Well, he'll pay for that no matter what the cost.
2: How much did he ask you to pay over to get Nellie back?
3: $20,000.
2: He's got big notions, ain't he?
3: It's not the money. I'd pay that much and more gladly to ensure her safety. But the point is this. Once you give in to fellas like them, others will use the same tactics.
2: Well, you're the boss, Mr. Bowman. I reckon you ought to savvy what you're doing.
4: Boys are all saddled up and raring to go, Mr. Bowman.
3: Thanks. Get mounted, men.
5: All right.
3: Well, still there, boy. Follow me, and when we reach the caves, do nothing unless by my order.
5: We'll follow you, Mort.
6: Hey, who's that coming?
7: What? It's a masked fella.
6: Ain't that a redskin with him?
3: More outlaws.
8: Oh, hold on,
3: grab these fellas.
6: No, you don't.
9: You're not shrewd. Keep them coming, Kemosabe.
7: Look here, you two. You better put down them guns before you find yourself so deep in trouble you're over your head.
9: We'll take care of that. Mort, I've got to talk to you.
3: I'm through talking with outlaws. The only language your kind understands is that of six guns.
9: We're not outlaws.
6: And prove it by taking off your mask.
9: The mask stays on. Mort, you can't attack the cave.
3: What's that?
9: It would be foolish. You wouldn't have a chance.
6: Boss, they're parts of them crooks. You can tell it from the way they talk. They come here just to save the hides of their friends.
3: They aren't fooling me.
9: You've got to listen to me.
3: Men, grab these fellas. Take their guns away from them. Don't let them get away.
9: Hey, back.
3: What the? Hey, let go of my bridle.
9: If you won't listen to me with your men here to help you, you're going where I can talk to you alone and you'll have to listen. Get moving.
7: Hey, stop him. They're going to take the boss.
9: You follow us. I won't answer for his safety. Remain behind and he won't be harmed. Come on, children.
10: Let's go.
3: You can't
10: let him out of me.
6: Walt, what'll we do?
2: There ain't nothing we can do. They got the boss. The masked fella just as much as said if we followed, he'd do for him.
6: But we can't.
2: We're going to wait right here till we see if the masked fella keeps his word or not. If he sends the boss back safe and sound, well, there's no harm done. But if he don't, then we'll go after them fellas. And when we catch him, we'll string him up.

0: It was less than an hour, however, before Mort returned to the ranch unharmed. He seemed to have forgotten his determination to attack Wolf and his companions, and instead gave a brief order to one of his men, who rode off to the caves alone. Within the Great Salt Caves, the outlaws had chosen the one cavern where they could make camp in comfort. Its farther side was bounded by the swift, dark underground river, and...
1: Say, kid, can't you never quit crying? Now cut out them sniffles. They ain't gonna help you any.
2: Why don't you let me go home?
1: You'll get home all right. Your pa's got the sense I think he has. Spike.
3: Yeah.
1: You sent Bud back to keep guard?
3: I told him we'd take turn about.
1: Good enough. All we gotta do is make sure we can't be took by surprise and the cards are in our hands.
3: Funny, we ain't heard nothing of the girl's old man, though.
1: We'll hear from him. Don't you worry about that.
3: Yeah, think he'll come through with the cash?
1: Sure he will. Shucks, he might try to make a fight of it just at first. But as soon as he sees we've got him licked, he'll knuckle under.
3: Well, here's hoping he don't take his time about it. Look here, kid.
2: What?
3: You can help us and yourself, too, if you want it.
2: I won't help you.
3: No, it ain't nothing you won't find easy. If your pa shows up, just tell him how scared you are and how bad you want to get back home. And maybe that'll help persuade him to come across the cache a little sooner.
2: You let me talk to him?
3: He'll be able to hear you if you call to him. We'll let you stand back behind the rocks, back where we come into the caves.
2: I'll talk to him. But I'll tell him to come after you. That's what I'll do. I hope he gets every one of you.
1: When you forget to cry, you're kind of a spitfire, ain't you?
2: Don't talk to me.
1: No, I didn't mean that.
3: Let the kid alone, if that's the way she wants it, Wolf.
4: Hey, Wolf! Buddy, come over here.
1: It's Bud calling.
3: Come on. Maybe it's trouble.
1: Bud, what's up?
4: Hurry up.
3: Are they attacking?
4: Oh, there's Mort sent one of these men here with a message for us. That's him over by the entrance.
1: He come alone?
4: Uh-huh. And just listen to what he's got to say.
1: Hey there. Mort sent you here?
5: I just come from the ranch.
1: Well, what's he got to say?
5: He said to tell you he's riding to town to raise the cash right now. And he'll pay it over if you promise not to hurt the girl.
3: He's paying $20,000.
1: Mister!
5: Well, what's the answer?
1: You get back to the ranch and tell Mort when we see the cash, he gets the girl. And she won't be hard none, neither.
5: I'll tell him. We'll most likely be back tonight.
4: Think of it, fellas. $20,000 to divide between us.
3: Cash up plenty.
1: You fellas are lucky. I might have got all that for myself if Mort had believed them papers I fixed up. But, well, such as it is, I'm satisfied.

0: hours passed. Roman returned to his ranch and gathered his men together for the trip to the caves. The Lone Ranger and Tonto were there before them.
1: I wonder what's keeping Mort. He should be here by now.
2: Him come soon.
1: When he gets here, you know what we're to do, don't you, Kemosabe?
2: Me? No.
1: Mort will enter the caves with his men and keep Wolf and his partners occupied. We go inside and get to the underground river without being noticed.
2: That right.
1: And after that, it's up to us.
2: There'll be plenty danger.
1: We'll not worry about that now. What's that?
2: Tonto think it meant them now.
1: It must be. Stay out of sight. We don't want any of Mort's men to hail us and reveal the fact that we're here. Yes, that's Mort, all right. They're dismounting.
2: Them in plenty big hurry.
1: Mort's anxious to get his daughter back, Tonto, and you can't blame him.
2: We go now.
1: Wait till they're all inside. All right, Tonto, let's go.
2: Take plenty care.

0: sign that the masked man was slipping into the mysterious waters of the underground river, Bowman threw the ransom money to the outlaws as they stood behind the protection of the rocks.
1: There's the cash. Now bring Nellie here.
2: Folded money, huh?
1: All right. You'll get the girl as soon as we count this to see if it's all here.
3: In hurry.
2: Come on, Spike. But you'll be all right here alone. Them fellas won't try nothing as long as we still got the girl.
4: I'll handle them.
2: Spike, we'll go back to the cavern where there's light enough to see what's here.
5: Ward ain't likely to try and cheat us none. But he'll sure break his neck to get his hands on us after we give Nellie back.
2: But that ain't nothing to make us lose no sleep. If he can find out how we got out of here and locate where we've gone afterwards, then he's welcome to it.
5: Here we are.
6: Has my father come yet?
2: He sure has, kid.
6: And you're going to let me go?
5: Don't get in such a hurry. You'll be free soon enough. Got that cash, Wolf.
2: Gosh, 20,000 sure makes quite a heap of bills, don't it?
5: Yeah, and it's one of the prettiest pictures I've ever seen.
2: What's ailing you, kid?
6: Nothing.
5: Hey, you're as white as a sheet. You look like maybe you'd seen a ghost.
6: It was nothing, I tell you.
2: What's she looking at? The river. There's somebody's hand coming over the edge. Come on.
5: Well, what in the name?
2: Come here. Get him.
5: Watch out. He's going to pull that box.
2: Hey, this is... There. Shoot him down. Shoot him down.
5: Stand. He's got hold of my arm.
2: Let him stand clear. I'll drill him.
5: No, no. Don't shoot. You're likely to hit me. Give me a chance to get loose. Wait. Don't.
2: You'll get loose and take this.
5: Oh.
7: Nellie, call out. Make all the noise you can.
2: Now I'll get you, blast you.
5: You'll get
7: you're going to join your partner now.
2: It wasn't enough, huh?
7: And here's another!
8: What's going on back here? Wolf! Spike, what's you fighting about?
7: Put them up!
8: A masked man!
7: I've got Wolf's gun. Make a move and I'll shoot.
8: I ain't moving!
7: Oh. Up on your feet, Spike. Stand beside this fellow with your arms raised.
5: Oh, yeah.
7: You take a step, Wolf, to his feet.
8: Hey, what's your masked man? You all right? You get them to come?
7: Here they are, Wolf.
9: Well, I'll be. A gun on two of them, and the other still knocked out. Stranger, you must have put up a fight that was a beauty to see.
10: Oh, all I'm regretting is that I wasn't here to give them rotten crooks a couple of good ones myself.
7: Are you all right, Nellie?
6: I was scared, but I'm all right, I guess.
9: There, there, honey, of course you are.
7: Tonto, give me my guns.
11: Here, gun.
7: Thanks. I think you can attend to these fellows all right now, Mort.
9: We'll attend to them and see they get just exactly what they got coming to them.
10: Just let me at them, boss.
5: Stay away from me. Get back. We give up. You heard us give up. You can't do nothing to us.
8: Give us a chance at a fair trial.
10: You don't deserve no trial.
9: But you'll get it. A trial and then the rope for the three of you.
5: But you wouldn't have got us if the masked fella hadn't had the nerve to swim the river.
10: But he did.
9: Wait. Where'd he go?
7: I think I seen him and the redskin head back for the entrance, boss.
9: They left? But they got back my daughter and saved my money besides. And they didn't even stay to be thanked.

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1: 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It is 44 degrees out.

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0: 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Spotty showers this afternoon with a high of 57, light southeast winds. Spotty showers 41 tonight. Morning showers on Memorial Day, otherwise cloudy with highs near 60. Clearing Monday night, 48, mostly sunny, 72 on Tuesday, partly sunny, 68 on Wednesday. I'm meteorologist Russ Murley on WRGY, Real Community Radio.
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1: And checking the downtown temperature here, it is 45 degrees here at WRGY 90.5 FM radio.
2: Throughout history, there have been many songs written about the Eternal Triangle. This next one tells the story of a Mr. Grayson, a beautiful woman, and a condemned man named Tom Dooley. When the sun rises tomorrow,

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1: 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Maybe a few more showers through the overnight tonight, down to 41 degrees, light southeast winds. Morning showers on Memorial Day with a high of 60, otherwise mostly cloudy. Clearing skies Monday night, 48, mostly sunny, warmer, 72 on Tuesday. Partly sunny, 68 on Wednesday. I'm meteorologist Russ Murley on WRGY, Real Community Radio.
2: On the next Blue Dimensions, the album Triumvirate from pianist Billy Childs. I'm Johnny Meister. Billy Childs revisits some of his best compositions from decades ago in a trio on the next Blue Dimensions.
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2: This is Blue Dimensions. I'm Johnny Meister. In this hour of Blue Dimensions, music from pianist Billy Childs in a trio on an album called Triumvirate. We'll hear him revisit some old compositions and do a cover of a Benny Golson piece. Also, Faye Carroll recasts a Frankie Valli hit, and saxophonist Steve Wilson takes on a song from Eliani Elias. Plus, music from piccolo player Erica Von Kleist on her album Pickpocket. That's

pianist and composer Billy Childs from his latest album Triumvirate. As the album title suggests, the group is a trio, a configuration that Childs hasn't used in about 25 years, recording with quartets or larger groups. Childs released his first album in 1985 and is known for many things, including a tribute album to Laura Nyro, Map to the Treasure, that was released in 2014. He discovered Nyro at age 11 because his older sisters were fans of hers. Childs has said in interviews that the trio is a very special configuration. No one gets lost in the crowd, as in a big band. What you and your bandmates do and how you interrelate in doing it is front and center. His bandmates on this album, Triumvirate, are Matt Penman on bass and Ari Honig on drums. The album contains originals and covers, some of the originals going back to his original recordings in the 1980s. This piece was on his 1989 album Twilight Is Upon Us, and now here's the new recording of Like Father, Like Son from Billy Childs here on Blue Dimensions.

pianist Billy Childs in a trio with Matt Pendon on bass and Ari Honig on drums from his album Triumvirate with One Fleeting Instant. And before that, Like Father, Like Son, both original compositions and both pieces that he originally recorded in the 1980s. We'll return to this album later in the show for one of the covers he does on it. Next up, singer Faye Carroll, sometimes billed as the dynamic Miss Faye Carroll, with a new album, a double CD called Forever Dynamic. She does a number of blues songs on this album and finds the blues in some unexpected places as well, ably assisted by pianist Joe Warner in doing that, and a band that also includes Taras Martin on bass and Dennis Chambers on drums. This is the song Can't Take My Eyes Off You, Frankie Valli's 1967 hit, from Faye Carroll here on Blue Dimensions.

Saxophonist Steve Wilson with Avolta, a song written by Eliani Elias from his album Enduring Sonance, with Joe Locke on vibraphone, Rini Rosnes on piano, Jay Anderson on bass, and Kendrick Scott on drums. And before that, Faye Carroll, I Can't Take My Eyes Off You, from her album Forever Dynamic. I'm Johnny Meister. You can get in touch with me at bluesnetradio@gmail.com. We'll play another piece from the album Triumvirate from Billy Childs that we started the show with, and hear from Erica von Kleist on the piccolo, and saxophonist Luke Norris and organist Chris Hazelton, all coming up in a moment here on Blue Dimensions.

This is Blue Dimensions. I'm Johnny Meister. Coming up, another track from the album Triumvirate from Billy Childs that we started the show with, and music from saxophonist Luke Norris and organist Chris Hazelton. But first, Erica von Kleist, who is a multi-instrumentalist, educator, composer, and I think a bit of a humorist as well. She plays saxophone and flute, but not on this album, where she focuses strictly on the piccolo, and every song has the word pick in its titles. Spelled P-I-C-C. The album is called Pickpocket, and we have Erica von Kleist on piccolo, Yago Vasquez on piano, Noriko Ueda on bass, and Anton Kott on drums. And this track also features Jennifer Krupa on trombone. It's called Bone to Pick, from Erica von Kleist and group here on Blue Dimensions.

organist Chris Hazleton a piece called Brisk Breeze Through the Trees from an album called In Rotation. Brett Jackson on tenor and baritone saxophone, Peter Slam on vibraphone, and John Kazillermitt on drums. And before that, saxophonist Luke Norris with Inner Silence from his album Moment from the Past, his second album as a band leader. And starting out that set of music, it was Erica von Kleist on the piccolo with Bone to Pick, spelled P-I-C-C, from her album Pickpocket, also spelled P-I-C-C. We return now to the album we started the show with, from pianist Billy Childs, his latest album, Triumvirate, with Matt Penman on bass and Ari Honig on drums, a piece composed by the late saxophonist Benny Golson, Whisper Not, here on Blue Dimensions.

pianist Billy Childs in a trio from his album Triumvirate with Whisper Not to conclude this edition of Blue Dimensions. I'm Johnny Meister. 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

0: 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I'll be playing some of the best songs from the best movies. 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One week, for example, it might be rom-coms. Or another week, it's action movies. Sometimes I'll pick a few legendary artists, like Springsteen or Madonna, Tom Petty or Bob Seger, and I'll feature their best songs in film. Along the way, there may be hints so you can try and guess the name of the film. It's all about movies and music. I hope you can join me this Thursday at 5.
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WRGY has been playing over the airwaves now for over 13 years, and that wouldn't have been possible thanks to voices such as Ron Hoare. Not only did Ron help get us started as a radio station, but he also gave Rangeley its voice. And now every day at 9 a.m., we honor Ron by playing his show, Ron Hoare's Oldies, an eclectic mix of music from the 50s through the 80s. And throughout the hour, you'll hear a brief history and fun facts about some of the artists and songs being played. 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

Hey there, it's me, Wheels, Rangeley's famous coon cat. When I'm not out hunting or patrolling my porch, you'll find me curled up at Snow Source, my favorite hangout in town. And what's playing in the background? WRGY, of course, the best radio station in Rangeley, Maine. 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So if you're strolling through town, stop by Snow Source. Say hi to me, Wheels. I might be lounging, I might be lurking, but I'll definitely be listening to WRGY.

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2: And it is 47 degrees here at WRGY 90.5 Rangeley, Maine.

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Wait a minute, I know. 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

When Sunday morning rolls in over the western mountains of Rangeley, something special begins. It's Dean Gray's Jazz Brunch, your weekly hour of velvet rhythms and local flavor. 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And now you can stream it with ease. Just say, Alexa, play WRGY. Dean Gray's Jazz Brunch. Sundays in Rangeley just got smoother.

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It is so big. She looks like one of those rap guys' girlfriends. But, you know, who understands those rap guys? 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

Rangeley. 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
3: 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We just took a look at the local temperature. It's 49 degrees.

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magical.

lieutenant, who was our platoon leader, was shot the first day, and he stayed alive for the next 3 days, and he was from South Georgia.

fought hand-to-hand, and over half my company were casualties. We had 5 helicopters shot down in 3 days. Wounded died because we couldn't get them evacuated. We were eating food off of the dead enemy soldiers. They had to drop ammunition to us by helicopters that were flying high. Half of it went to the enemy, and literally we were fighting off human wave attacks day after day after day. The bodies just piled up. Years later, I started going back to Vietnam, and on one particular trip, I was the team leader, and we were working at a polio orphanage, and we were scheduling our next project, and I was to meet with a group of Vietnamese officials, one of them, a former North Vietnamese colonel, who was over all social services in the city of Saigon. So as we began talking, I discovered that he was the regimental commander of the unit that nearly wiped my company out in that 5-day battle on the DMZ. And so there was this silence on the other side of the table. The Americans were sitting on one side of the table, and the communist officials were sitting on the other side of the table. And so through our interpreter, a young lady named Hin. Hin was an amazing young lady. She spoke English, French, German, about 5 languages. She spoke English with like a Cambridge accent, you know, Oxford accent, like she grew up in England. So through the through Hin, we're talking to this colonel. And he said, why do you do this? Why are you coming back to my country? Especially in light of the fact that we were previously enemies. And so I looked at this colonel and I said, sir, I want you to know that because of my relationship with Jesus Christ, that all the pain and suffering that I experienced in Vietnam, he has taken it all away. And that I can tell you, sir, that I love you and God loves you. Well, Hin, sitting down at the end of the table, all of a sudden starts weeping. And so now there was another silence as all the communist officials look at the end of the table thinking, what did this imperialist war dog say to our precious sister to cause her to begin to cry? And, you know, this went on for a couple minutes, and it was really kind of quiet in there. And when she turned to the colonel and told him what I had said, you know, he went from looking at her to looking at me and a stunned look on his face. And then he stood up. So he walked all the way around. So as he was coming around, I got up and faced him. And he just looked at me, and he threw his arms around me, put his head against my chest, and he began to sob. And, you know, so I'm holding him, you know. After he finished crying, he said to him, to me, he said, I've never had an enemy tell me that he loved me. And, you know, I think that was probably an assumption made at that time in my life, that I knew that God had called me back to Vietnam for a time such as this.

That was Neil Young and Ohio at Wreaths Across America Radio, where we remember, honor, and teach. I'm Brian Netto. This edition is Music and Veteran Recollections of Vietnam. We continue with Bob Dylan now and the times, they are a-changin'.

0: I got hit in the head. We had a 57 killed and 140 wounded. And, like, my whole platoon was completely wiped out except for about three or four guys, you know. And it's like, it's really strange. I went down to Indiana for my buddy's funeral, you know, because he was a real good friend of mine. And it's really, to see it, you know, what the people really go through, you know, when their son gets killed, especially a favorite son, like he was the only son in the family.
1: You know, I went to a war. I didn't get killed. I'm back here. He was in a war. He didn't get killed.
2: Yeah, for what? For what? Where's all the answers?
3: The communism should be stopped somewhere, and it might as well be in Vietnam, because first thing you know, communist China would love to get down into the Pacific. They don't have enough room for their people as it is, and they would just take over everything if they don't stop them in Asia.
4: I don't know. In every war that they say we fight to stop communism, it doesn't seem right, because after all, Russia hasn't lost a man. And look what we've lost.
3: Some of the boys come back and they say, those people don't even want us there. Makes you wonder, doesn't it?
5: A lot of them were glad we were there. A lot of them hated me. Most of them thought that if you were an American, you owed them something. And I think we do owe them something. We owe them the right to live.
3: So if they had their way, I think that a lot of those people are peasant people. They're ignorant. They're going to go the way that the country offers them the most.
6: Yeah.
3: So perhaps they would go communist.
7: That would be their choice, though,
3: wouldn't it? As Jake said, yes, it would be their choice, yes. But we're trying to save them from this.
5: The only people that would suffer a bloodbath would be Chu and Key and all these people like that. But they'll never suffer, you see, because when they lose, they're going to take off to Switzerland and live off all the money they've been hoarding away the last 10 years.
6: I think
5: they'll never get touched.
8: I think an 18-year-old is owes something to this country.
4: We had something to fight for in World War II, and you had nobody that wouldn't volunteer. Very few wouldn't volunteer.
9: I wouldn't mind, I don't think, serving my time in the Army for the country, because I think the country's given me a lot of things, and it's given me a chance to go to school. I had to work through school, but it gave me a chance to at least go. But I don't know, I think I'd really sort of worry about going over to Vietnam, because I hate to fight somebody else's war.
10: Yeah. You've had World War II, you've had Korea, now you've got this. After this, you're going to go to the East.
6: What?
11: Every 10 years, this country has to have a war.
6: What brings employment?
11: So many people have to die, and it's a dirty shame.
12: It's your politicians, too, that have to take a good portion of this blame, because I think there's a lot of them that get a certain percentage of these defense contracts and things that go out, and I think there are a lot of politicians that are involved in this, and they get their cut, and this is what's just prolonging everything.
9: Michael talks about the black market there, or he talks about generals that have, you know, helicopters with chrome runners and stuff like that, and guys that count rifles so they can get promotions.
13: They count rifles as a dead VC. They count any weapons they capture. They figure they got the weapons, so they might as well consider the VC dead.
9: You know, I mean, maybe World War II is like that. I don't know. I wasn't there, okay? I imagine there's a lot of innocent people that got killed in World War II and a lot of inequities, but... You know, why? You know, I mean, it's so obvious that the war is, so many things in the war are fixed around the dollar. You know, somebody's making money, okay? And I don't want people making money off of me.
12: Well, that's true. Money is being made left and right, and that's why I think this war is being prolonged.
14: To see somebody come back who's 19, and you don't know what kind of future he's going to have, you know, you kind of wonder, is it all worth it? Well, I'm 20 right now, so my whole age group, you know, is likely to end up there.

This is Wreaths Across America Radio and a show presentation we call The Music That Got Them Through. I'm Brian Netto. Tonight you are hearing important history of a war that happened from November 1st, 1955 to April 30th, 1975. Both the music and veterans tell the uneasy story of that time here. And you might ask, why did America go to war with Vietnam? Well, China had become communist in 1949, and communists were in control of North Vietnam. The USA was afraid that communism would spread to South Vietnam and then the rest of Asia. It decided to send money, supplies, and military advisors to help the South Vietnamese government. And that's part of the story. It's the Four Tops right now as we continue at Wreaths Radio.

Yes, you heard right. Two instrumentals popular during the Vietnam War. First were the Commodores with Machine Gun, and then just now, the Watts 103rd Street Rhythm Band with the Joker on a trip through the jungle. This is a program that we call The Music That Got Us Through Vietnam, Volume 4. I'm Brian Netto, and the sounds and history of that time frame, presented in deepest appreciation of our veterans from Wreaths Across America Radio. Thunderclap Newman is up next.

It has truly been my pleasure and honor to be here with you for another edition of The Music That Got Us Through Vietnam. My name is Brian Netto. Please be well and be sure to thank every veteran you meet for their service to our country and freedoms. We are deeply grateful beyond proper words for you. Leonard Skinner takes us out now. Take good care.

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1: 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I'm Jeff Pierce, Director of Media and Military Partnerships for Wreaths Across America, and we are continuing in our series of interviewing folks that are involved in the Masons about their military service, and also wanting to mention that the Moose Hunt Permit Lottery is coming up at the Acton Fairgrounds on June 19th and 20th, and you have an opportunity to interact because the Masons and the Shriners will be putting this event on, and you have an opportunity to interact with some Masons and some veterans like our guest, Brian Venziano. Brian, thank you for joining us.
2: How are you, Jeff? Thank you for having me today.
1: 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And so, Brian, we're going to take it back a couple of years and ask why young Brian decided he wanted to enlist in the United States Army, but more importantly, the Maine Army National Guard.
2: You actually hit it right on the first time, Jeff, when you said United States Army. 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

latest forecast for the Rangeley Lakes area. Periods of rain will end as showers. 59 this afternoon. Westerly winds at 5 to 10 miles per hour. Gradual clearing tonight, 48. Tomorrow's partly sunny, much milder, a high of 72. Partly cloudy Tuesday night, 54. Partly sunny, 69 on Wednesday. Spotty showers, 58 on Thursday. Cloudy skies on Friday. I'm meteorologist Russ Murley on WRGY, Real Community Radio.

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0: imagine this. It's 3 o'clock on a Tuesday afternoon, and you're just sitting around with some idle time on your hands, and then it comes to your mind, you're like, oh, yeah, that's right. 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
1: 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We just took a look at the local temperature. It's 49 degrees.

latest forecast for the Rangeley Lakes area. Periods of rain will end as showers. 59 this afternoon. Westerly winds at 5 to 10 miles per hour. Gradual clearing tonight, 48. Tomorrow's partly sunny, much milder, a high of 72. Partly cloudy Tuesday night, 54. Partly sunny, 69 on Wednesday. Spotty showers, 58 on Thursday. Cloudy skies on Friday. I'm meteorologist Russ Murley on WRGY, Real Community Radio.

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1: 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You're still here? Well, we could talk about the weather, but I think Russ Merle already did that. Oh, yeah, did you know that we're on Alexa now? 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Seriously? You're still here? Wow, you must really like us.

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1: 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We just took a look at the local temperature. It's 49 degrees.

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1: And the following is a list of plantation and municipal meetings which may be of interest to our listeners for the week of May 25th. Starting with Rangeley on the 25th, the Airport Commission will be meeting from 4:30 to 6 p.m. at the conference room at the Rangeley Town Office. On Wednesday the 27th, the Board of Selectmen will be having their quarterly meeting with plantations, and in this case, the Dallas Plantation will be hosting. The meeting is from 6 to 8 p.m. at the conference room at the Rangeley Town Office. On Wednesday, May 27th, the Planning Board will be meeting from 6 to 8 p.m., and on Thursday, the 28th, the Parks Commission will be meeting from 5 until 6 p.m. If you have any questions on these meetings or their agendas, you can reach the town office at 864-3326 or go to their website, townofrangeley.com. Moving on to Dallas Plantation, the Board of Assessors for Dallas Plantation will be meeting at 6 p.m. at the Dallas Plantation office. If you have any questions or you'd like more information on their agenda, you can reach the Plantation office at 864-5991 or go to their website, dallasplantation.com. Those are the municipal and plantation meetings here in the Rangeley region for the week of May 25th. 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

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Then, when I'm back at my place, I tune to 90.5 FM WRGY, Real Community Radio. 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

latest forecast for the Rangeley Lakes area. Periods of rain will end as showers. 59 this afternoon. Westerly winds at 5 to 10 miles per hour. Gradual clearing tonight, 48. Tomorrow's partly sunny, much milder, a high of 72. Partly cloudy Tuesday night, 54. Partly sunny, 69 on Wednesday. Spotty showers, 58 on Thursday. Cloudy skies on Friday. I'm meteorologist Russ Murley on WRGY, Real Community Radio.

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1: Oh, it's beautiful. 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
1: The next time you're out playing, ask your partner to watch you and see if you're moving up and down while you swing. This will cause terrible shots. I've noticed this a lot in the summer while teaching, and it's a problem you must fix. The most common flaw is straightening of the knees somewhere during the swing. Keep in mind, the only time your knees ever straighten in the swing is at the finish and the front leg only. Yeah. Another reason can be head movement. Have your partner watch your head and see if that's the culprit. When you fix this, you'll miss far fewer shots, and isn't that a good thing?
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3: 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We just took a look at the local temperature. It's 49 degrees.

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turn to snow. Al Stewart was one of the many British type rock singers, but actually, he's a native of Scotland. His start came in the London folk club scene in the early to mid-60s. He only had one big album, and that brought him one big hit. From the million-selling album, Year of the Cat, Al Stewart had a top 10 single in 1978 with the unusual name of Time Passages.

Smokey Robinson's name is synonymous with Motown. He was called King of Motown. He wrote big hit songs for others as well as himself. He was vice president of Motown Records. He recorded with the group The Miracles and then as a soloist. This number, Being With You, was a global chart topper in 1981, 21 years after he and The Miracles scored Motown's first number one R&B hit in 1960 with Shop Around.

The quartet Ambrosia lasted 10 years, from 1971 until 1982. They were discovered by the conductor of the Los Angeles Philharmonic. But it took 7 years after that before they hit it big. That happened in 1978, and again in 1980 with Top 10 Songs. Lack of further success resulted in their breakup in 1982. Here's one of Ambrosia's two big hits, How Much I Feel, went to number 3 in 1978.

0: Here's your latest forecast for the Rangeley Lakes area. Periods of rain will end as showers. 59 this afternoon. Westerly winds at 5 to 10 miles per hour. Gradual clearing tonight, 48. Tomorrow's partly sunny, much milder, a high of 72. Partly cloudy Tuesday night, 54. Partly sunny, 69 on Wednesday. Spotty showers, 58 on Thursday. Cloudy skies on Friday. I'm meteorologist Russ Murley on WRGY, Real Community Radio.
1: George Michael is a native of England, where he had a very successful career with partner Andrew Ridgely in the early 80s with a variety of styles from rap to slow ballads. He then moved on to a big solo career for several more years, even though music critics were not enamored with his offerings. In 1988, he scored two big hits. One of them is this one called Father Figure.

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2: Mingo Springs Golf Course has been family-owned for over 40 years, and in more recent years, are now a proud WRGY underwriter. Thank you, Mingo Springs, for keeping the grass green in the summer and supporting community radio all year round.

Toby Bow was the name of a group formed in Texas in the late 70s. They were led by vocalist Balde Silva. Their first of only three albums was released in 1978. It produced their only big hit called My Angel Baby. With no more hits, the band settled for playdates around Texas during the 80s. My Angel Baby went to number one on the adult contemporary chart and to number 13 on the pop chart in 1978 for Toby Bow.

The Simon Sisters had a single recording that made it to the top 100 in 1964, but it was several years later before Carly Simon hit it big with her first solo album. It was the breakthrough song co-written by Carly called "That's the Way I've Always Heard It Should Be" that climbed into the top 10 in 1971.

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brother and sister team of the Carpenters had a highly successful career in the 1970s. As their popularity began to decline in the late 70s, Karen Carpenter decided to go solo. But that didn't last very long, as her health deteriorated quickly from anorexia. They recorded their last album in 1981, making a moderate comeback. It was in 1971 that the song, For All We Know, topped the adult contemporary charts for the Carpenters.

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1: Hello, this is Lisa with the patio playlist, and guess what? We're actually on the patio with a special guest, Iris. What do you have to say today, Iris?
2: It's a beautiful day here on the patio. We are looking at hummingbirds that are flying by. There's wind chimes. We've got the whole ambiance going. The lights are on. It's nice.
1: I'm kind of vibing it, too. Our first song up this morning is The White Stripes, Seven Nations Army.

0: type.
1: I'm going to set the scene for you all here. We got a couple of wind chimes going, and Lisa has a beautiful deck that looks power washed. It's so beautiful.
2: The deck is only half power washed because I had to have a little bit of a surgery. But that's fine.
1: I wasn't trying to call you out, Lisa. I hope you know that. I really wasn't trying to call you out. I was just saying.
2: Irritating me so much.
1: She said it's irritating her so much. But there's a half power washed deck. Some nice wood on the deck. Yellow pillows. A yellow rug. You got two yellow rugs. We got two red umbrellas. Both look beautiful with the yellow that you got going on over here too. You got some yellow Adirondack chairs. And the location of this patio, well, our lips are sealed.

Here's your latest forecast for the Rangeley Lakes area. Periods of rain will end as showers. 59 this afternoon. Westerly winds at 5 to 10 miles per hour. Gradual clearing tonight, 48. Tomorrow's partly sunny, much milder, a high of 72. Partly cloudy Tuesday night, 54. Partly sunny, 69 on Wednesday. Spotty showers, 58 on Thursday. Cloudy skies on Friday. I'm meteorologist Russ Murley on WRGY, Rio Community Radio.

Footloose coming up, and Iris has decided that the hummingbirds are like Daytona 500 up on the patio. So you may hear them. We're not really sure. But here is Footloose.

is I Ain't Coming Back. But ironically, I will be coming back every Monday at 10 a.m. on WRGY 90.5. Have a great week.

0: Your best song is the song that's currently on the radio. How many people can say that? That their best song is the one that's currently about to be a massive hit. It's already a hit. It's just going to get more massive. How many people can say it? Not very many. Congratulations.
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0: latest forecast for the Rangeley Lakes area. Periods of rain will end as showers. 59 this afternoon. Westerly winds at 5 to 10 miles per hour. Gradual clearing tonight, 48. Tomorrow's partly sunny, much milder, a high of 72. Partly cloudy Tuesday night, 54. Partly sunny, 69 on Wednesday. Spotty showers, 58 on Thursday. Cloudy skies on Friday. I'm meteorologist Russ Murley on WRGY, Rio Community Radio.
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0: piece of nonsense I wrote here a couple of years ago, 3 years ago.
1: That suits me.
0: A lot of folks request this for other folks. Nobody hardly ever requests it for themselves. Thank you. There it is. If you mind your business, you won't have time to be fooling around with mine, huh? Let's go.

0: And the following is a list of plantation and municipal meetings, which may be of interest to our listeners for the week of May 25th. Starting with Rangeley on the 25th, the Airport Commission will be meeting from 4:30 to 6 p.m. at the conference room at the Rangeley Town Office. On Wednesday the 27th, the Board of Selectmen will be having their quarterly meeting with plantations, and in this case, the Dallas Plantation will be hosting. The meeting is from 6 to 8 p.m. at the conference room at the Rangeley Town Office. On Wednesday, May 27th, the Planning Board will be meeting from 6 to 8 p.m., and on Thursday, the 28th, the Parks Commission will be meeting from 5 until 6 p.m. If you have any questions on these meetings or their agendas, you can reach the Town Office at 864-3326 or go to their website, townofrangeley.com. Moving on to Dallas Plantation, the Board of Assessors for Dallas Plantation will be meeting at 6 p.m. at the Dallas Plantation Office. If you have any questions or you'd like more information on their agenda, you can reach the Plantation Office at 864-5991 or go to their website, dallasplantation.com. Those are the municipal and plantation meetings here in the Rangeley region for the week of May 25th. 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

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Times are tough right now, and we want to make sure you all know the resources available in our town if you need food assistance. The Ecumenical Food Pantry at the Church of the Good Shepherd is open Tuesdays from 10 a.m. to noon. 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Again, those numbers are 207-864-2610 or 270-670-8522. 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Again, the Ecumenical Food Pantry at the Church of the Good Shepherd is available and open Tuesdays from 10 a.m. to noon.

0: Beasley. We've checked the thermometer. It's 51 degrees.
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Here's your latest forecast for the Rangeley Lakes area. Slow clearing tonight with a low of 48, light west to southwest winds. It'll be partly sunny and milder on Tuesday with a high of 72. Partly cloudy Tuesday night, 54. Partly sunny, 69 on Wednesday. Spotty showers, 58 on Thursday. Cloudy and 54 on Friday. I'm meteorologist Russ Murley on WRGY Real Community Radio.

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1: And the following is a list of plantation and municipal meetings which may be of interest to our listeners for the week of May 25th. Starting with Rangeley on the 25th, the Airport Commission will be meeting from 4:30 to 6 p.m. at the conference room at the Rangeley Town Office. On Wednesday the 27th, the Board of Selectmen will be having their quarterly meeting with plantations, and in this case, the Dallas Plantation will be hosting. The meeting is from 6 to 8 p.m. at the conference room at the Rangeley Town Office. On Wednesday, May 27th, the Planning Board will be meeting from 6 to 8 p.m., and on Thursday, the 28th, the Parks Commission will be meeting from 5 until 6 p.m. If you have any questions on these meetings or their agendas, you can reach the Town Office at 864-3326 or go to their website, townofrangeley.com. Moving on to Dallas Plantation, the Board of Assessors for Dallas Plantation will be meeting at 6 p.m. at the Dallas Plantation Office. If you have any questions or you'd like more information on their agenda, you can reach the Plantation Office at 864-5991 or go to their website, dallasplantation.com. Those are the municipal and plantation meetings here in the Rangeley region for the week of May 25th. 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

0: Here's your latest forecast for the Rangeley Lakes area. Slow clearing tonight with a low of 48, light west to southwest winds. It'll be partly sunny and milder on Tuesday with a high of 72. Partly cloudy Tuesday night, 54. Partly sunny, 69 on Wednesday. Spotty showers, 58 on Thursday. Cloudy and 54 on Friday. I'm meteorologist Russ Murley on WRGY, Real Community Radio.
1: This is Dean for the Rangeley Townhouse Meal Site. 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Meals are available for takeout, and delivery can be arranged by calling 864-3986 before 10 in the morning. Thank you, Mike. Please note that menu items are subject to change. Our location being in the old high school where some of you went back in the day at the rear entrance. This is Dean. 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

of the Arts will host an artist reception celebrating the work of Ashton F. LaCroix entitled Liquid Breath at the Lakeside Contemporary Art Gallery located in the lobby of the RFA Lakeside Theater, 2493 Main Street, Rangeley, Maine, on Friday, May 29th from 5:30 to 7 p.m. Come on out, meet the artists, enjoy light refreshments and concessions with a beer and wine cash bar. The exhibit continues through July 6th. Gallery hours are Tuesday through Saturday, 10 a.m. to 2 p.m. So join us for the opening reception of Liquid Breath as we start our 58th season of arts programming. That's on May 29th from 5:30 to 7 p.m.

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2: Here's a few tips many golfers don't know about putting. 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Take a look at the tour players. They never look up. 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Think of short putts with your ears, not with your eyes. Don't break your wrists. Putt with your shoulders, not with your hands. It will take a little time, but practice these things. It will be well worth it.
3: 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They can be reached at 864-9055.
4: And taking a quick look at the local temperature here at WRGY 90.5 FM here in Rangeley, it is 55 degrees.

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1: Here's your latest forecast for the Rangeley Lakes area. Slow clearing tonight with a low of 48, light west to southwest winds. It'll be partly sunny and milder on Tuesday with a high of 72. Partly cloudy Tuesday night, 54. Partly sunny, 69 on Wednesday. Spotty showers, 58 on Thursday. Cloudy and 54 on Friday. I'm meteorologist Russ Murley on WRGY, real community radio.
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3: 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Kicking Producer Week off with Jonathan Wilson. Jonathan was living in Brooklyn during the early 2000s, the same time as bands like The Strokes and LCD Sound System were blowing up, but he was getting into something completely different.

0: Going against the musical tide was something Jonathan had been doing since he was in high school.
1: Like the popular things of the day would have been like your Pearl Jams and, you know, stuff like that. So I was like, jazz is my punk for sure.
0: Coming up, Jonathan Wilson talks about how his work as a producer led to him making his own album, Eat the Worm, back in 2023. That's today. I'm Raina Duras. This is an Encore World Cafe. To start things off, here's a friend of Jonathan Wilson's. They've also played together. It's Jackson Browne, Running on Empty.

This is an Encore World Cafe. I'm Raina Duris. All week long, we're celebrating the artists who are often behind the scenes of your favorite albums, the ones who shape the sounds and get the best performances out of musicians. It is Producer Week on World Cafe. Now, often those producers also make their own music too, like in the case of our first featured producer, Jonathan Wilson. This interview was recorded in 2023, around the time he released his album, Eat the Worm. Enjoy. Jonathan Wilson's new album, Eat the Worm, is hard to describe. It's the sound of an artist letting himself be totally free, a producer using every tool at his disposal, a musician who isn't shy about his influences, but who is never overwhelmed by them, remaining entirely original. You may know Jonathan Wilson as a producer for other artists like Father John Misty, Dawes, and Margot Price. Coming up in our conversation today, you'll hear how working with other artists was part of the inspiration for this new solo album. And it is so fascinating because when you listen to Jonathan's music, there are production elements you might recognize or find familiar from his work on other artists' albums, but then he branches off into weird, unpredictable territory. We dig into Eat the Worm, and later you'll also get to hear Jonathan's take on artificial intelligence in art, both visual and audio. As a music producer, he's got a really interesting perspective. Our conversation is on the way, but first, here's a taste of Eat the Worm. This track is called The Village is Dead. Jonathan Wilson on World Cafe.

0: Cafe. That is from Jonathan Wilson's new album, Eat the Worm. I'm Raina Duris. Jonathan Wilson is my guest today. Jonathan, welcome back to the World Cafe.
1: Hi.
0: Hi. I don't usually like to gush right at the beginning of the interview, but I love this album so much.
1: Thank you so much.
0: You've produced for many artists. Could you talk about how spending all that time in the studio working on other people's albums, working under other people's parameters, gave rise to this album?
1: Yeah, I mean, I feel like sometimes, you know, you might be sitting there, you know, on maybe like day 10 of an album or something, and you're thinking in the back of your mind, you're like, you know, I can't wait to do this myself.
0: And so,
1: that's in there. And then there's kind of some stuff that I know if I tried to do it on someone else's work, they would probably be like, no thanks.
0: Like, when that happens in the studio, is there somewhere that you like save those ideas, put them away for later?
1: File them away back there somewhere. And then just a lot of it is just the fact that I do have my own studio means I have time to like experiment for these things to grow and for these little weird ideas like to sit around, and then I can come back to them, and there's not such a pressure to get the whole thing done.

0: and self-indulgent.
1: Yeah, I mean, self-indulgent, what does that mean to me? You know, it's like, so to indulge oneself in one's own work sounds kind of cool.
0: Yeah, actually, good point. As soon as you said that, I was like, you know what, actually, that sounds good.
1: No, but I mean, I guess there could be of, you know, there could be some sort of like one toke over the line where the songs are super long or they have 19 verses or something, which might be a bit indulgent. So, I mean, I try not to get there. So yeah.
0: What is one thing that you can point to on this album where you really remember that you were like, finally, I get to try this. I get to put this on a record. I've always wanted to, and this is my chance.
1: Yeah, well, you know, during the pandemic, I started experimenting with sort of guerrilla-like string arranging, and so finally, I got to put that on the song, and that's on the first track. The song is called Marzipan, and so that's my first like real string arrangement come to life, and also horns. So you know, because there's a segment in that song that where it's sort of. Where it sort of like blasts into like a big band, you know, like that whole, you know,
0: yeah.
1: But that whole vibe. So yeah, so that was the first time that I got to arrange for, like, you know, like for strings and horns and French horns and that whole thing. That was fun.
0: Yeah, I actually wanted to play Marzipan next. I'm speaking with Jonathan Wilson today on World Cafe. There's a sound that I want to ask you about first. It comes in around 150, and when I first heard it, I thought my phone alarm was going off. It's this like digital sound that comes in, I guess, over strings. What is that?
1: So that's a couple things. One, it started out on the Glockenspiel. So it's like the bells, like the concert bells. And then I printed it to tape, you know, to analog tape. And then I slowed the tape down to half speed and I did the same thing. Then I sped this, and so then you get the high octave. That's not so that's what you're hearing. That's got that super high end.
0: Oh, okay, okay. So if you are listening right now, it is not your phone. When that happens, here we go. It is Jonathan Wilson's Marzipan on World Cafe.

0: World Cafe. You just heard Marzipan from my guest today, Jonathan Wilson. His new album is called Eat the Worm. I'm Raina Duris. So we talked about the music and production a bit of that song before we heard it, but there's a lot going on in there lyrically. Lots of artists that you name and places that you go. Could you tell us about the time in your life that that song is about?
1: Yeah, that was when I had moved from Topanga Canyon to NYC. And I first moved to the West Village, and then shortly thereafter, I moved like across to the East. So this was right around that transitional time of going from the West Village to the East Village. And I was dating someone in Greenpoint, which is near Williamsburg there. So I was driving my riding my bike all the time over the bridge, going to Greenpoint to see her and just trying to find my way in that town. I really couldn't find a scene as a player or as a songwriter. I just couldn't find my folks. And so what I did find was kind of like a burgeoning bluegrass thing that was there, you know, that was there. You know, like that was a time when I was like obsessed with the Harry Smith anthology and stuff like that. And at the time, I think some of the big bands that were emerging would have been like the Strokes and stuff like that. And so, yeah, I mean, like the downtown scene was not my scene. So
0: I think that's so interesting because, you know, the song has that line, Hank Williams and folk music had sort of changed me. Well, it threw me into the deep end. And to be honest, it felt like rock and roll was gone. And it is kind of amazing to think about being in your 20s in the early 2000s in Brooklyn, this famously very big time and place for rock music. And you're like,
1: yeah,
0: I want to listen to Hank Williams instead.
1: Yeah. Yeah. And so like that was our, you know, that was our sort of punk element, you know, to what was happening there. You know, was basically to stay in the bluegrass. Like, that's our stuff. So
0: yeah, it's like rebellious.
1: Yeah, yeah, exactly.
0: And so you also got into jazz, I guess. When was that? Would that be around the same time?
1: Earlier than that. Yeah, that was the first thing that sort of changed my life, you know, when I was, I had dropped out of school in the 10th grade, and the only place I could go that made any sense to my family was like a school for jazz. And so, you know, like me, I played the drums, you know, and I was kind of too stupid to play jazz, anything else, you know, but the drums. So, you know, and, but, you know, so I could play. And so that, and I got really into it. And I was like, it was the same kind of thing where I'm like, these are my people. This is my thing. Because at the time, you know, the popular things of the day would have been like your Pearl Jams and, you know, stuff like that. So, you know, it was the same kind of thing where I was like, jazz is my punk for sure. So, yeah.
0: I always find it interesting talking to people who have a moment where they fall in love with jazz, because I feel like people become very obsessed with jazz. What was it about jazz that you connected with?
1: Part of it, particularly on the drums, is just the total freedom to just flow and try to become as poly as possible, where your feet don't talk to your hands, and you know they, or maybe they do, right? So there's this whole, like, you know, it's very, very challenging. And then you know, and being from where I'm from, North Carolina, there was like some pride of Coltrane and stuff, you know. So there was like that kind of stuff where, like, you know, at the time I was only 16, you know, and so, you know, things like that where it's just like, you know, like, this is my tribe. And so, yeah, that was the idea.
0: Let me reintroduce you. It is Jonathan Wilson. I'm talking to you today on World Cafe. His new album is called Eat the Worm. There's a song on Eat the Worm named after jazz musician Charlie Parker. What is a Charlie Parker track that really flicked a switch for you where you were like, oh, man, this guy's good?
1: Well, basically, anything that the guy plays, it you know, the song is the song is just like the vessel, like for him. So yeah, I mean, that's this thing where you can get lost in his, you know, just basically like the complexity of it all, and but yet you can seem to hum everything that he plays. So yeah.
0: Well, I want to play a clip of some Charlie Parker. So if I came over and I was like, okay, Jonathan, I want to get into Charlie Parker, I don't know where to start. What would you put on first?
1: Round Midnight, that's very popular.
0: All right, let's throw on Charlie Parker, Round Midnight.

0: So that was Round Midnight, Charlie Parker. It's World Cafe. I'm talking to Jonathan Wilson. We're going to hear your song, Charlie Parker, now. And you've said this is one of your favorites on the album. Is there a particular moment that you love that we should listen for?
1: I mean, you know, the moment when I talk about when the jazz singer Kurt Elling comes towards me singing with the other jazz singer Al Jarreau, and they come singing in tongues, like Pentecostal tongue. They're singing in this to me. It must be a dream. And they start to modulate like the key that they're singing in, and I'm just going like, whoa, you know, this is like a McCoy Tyner thing or something. And I'm just going like, wow, this is crazy. And so I lean over to them, you know, and they asked me to join them, you know, and I say, nah, and I kind of pretend that I don't hear them. But then at the last minute, I sort of like lean over to them and I scat like a solo, you know, I scat sing, you know, what I call like the Charlie Parker lullaby. So, yeah.
0: Here's Jonathan Wilson with Charlie Parker on World Cafe.

0: his new album, Eat the Worm. That's Jonathan Wilson with Charlie Parker. This is World Cafe. I'm Raina Duras. Jonathan Wilson is my guest today. It does feel like a lot of the songs on this, it almost feels stream of consciousness-like. Is that how you usually write your lyrics? Do you sit down and just go?
1: This time, yeah. And it's like, you know, I believe I heard someone talk about this. I believe it was Tom Petty, but like, you know, you start to have a phonetic sound that starts to come, that starts kind of like to pop up. And then you can like sort of squinch your brain and think like, what am I trying to say there? You know, it seems like I'm trying to say something. And then you can just start to use your subconscious as like, well, I must be trying to say something. And that probably knows more what I'm trying to say than what my brain would actually think to say. So let's just use that. So, yeah.
0: I'm talking to Jonathan Wilson today on World Cafe. I want to talk about the visuals that go along with some of these songs. The music videos for Marzipan, Charlie Parker, Old Father Time, they were done by your wife, Andrea Nakla, who is an artist, and she used something called Stable Diffusion AI, which creates images from prompts, and they're these morphing, fluid, trippy, weird images. I don't know if you maybe can describe it better than I can, but I think that gets it mostly across.
1: Yeah, I mean, I think that we got there kind of first, in a way, for this kind of style, because I haven't really seen other bands with, you know, kind of like as extensive of AI. But for me, I think it works perfect. Like, it's just the perfect thing. It's like a disposable, not disposable, but it's sort of like this sort of low stakes visualizer, which for like for these days, in this business, it's perfect.
0: Yeah. I mean, just the word visualizer, when you say it, it's like it takes me back to staring at my computer when you get like the visualizer on Windows Media Player.
1: Yeah. That's awesome. Yeah, the thing that kind of like spins around and does all that. And yeah.
0: Yeah. I think it's very interesting because the AI conversation is everywhere right now. And I was reading the other day about AI being used in music production because algorithms can analyze the songs that become hits. They can offer all these options to an artist or completely produce a track out of nothing that's, you know, mathematically calculated to be something people are going to like. You're a producer, you're a musician. What are your thoughts about the future of AI in music production?
1: Well, as it pertains to pop, like pure modern pop, I think they better watch out, you know, because there may be a song that, you know, well, I mean, I think there wasn't there like a Drake song that was like
0: a Drake and The Weeknd, I think, sort of collab that an AI thing he made. Yeah.
1: And you might not be able to tell the difference. Not sure. But when it comes to, you know, things that are made here and my own stuff, thankfully we're on the more human side of things, so I don't think it's really going to affect us. So
0: yeah, I think if you put Eat the Worm into a procedural learning machine, it would like break it.
1: That's amazing. And I think there will be, conversely, there will be the sort of like the hunger for things that that are not on the grid, that don't use auto-tune and all that stuff.
0: Yeah, we want to hear and see things made by people.
1: Yeah, definitely.
0: Yeah. I'm speaking with Jonathan Wilson on World Cafe. After listening to these songs and reading your lyrics over and over, a possible theme seemed to emerge to me. Even though the album is fun, a lot of these tunes, you know, you're looking back at places that maybe used to be cool or used to feel authentic to you, and then you're lamenting a bit that maybe those things don't feel that way anymore. They've been commoditized. I don't want to make assumptions about what you're trying to say or where your head is at, but what are you trying to say and where's your head at?
1: That's awesome. Well, I'm trying to ride the line there with that kind of stuff where, like, you don't want to sing about something negative, you know, that's probably not the best, you know, it's probably not the best thing to do. But at the same time, you know, I don't want to sing something, or I don't want to have a group of songs where I didn't say anything, where I just kind of like waxed around about my friends around me and sort of like interpersonal drama and things like that that you tend to talk about. I mean, somebody just sent me a song like the other day that I swear to God, it said in the song, like, she said that you said that she said that I was something or another. And I was like, oh my God. Like, I was like, I mean, I basically had to just hit pause on that one. I was just kind of like, this can't be. And so those types of songs are, you know, something that we all hear, and, you know, the sort of like a trite song, you know, where you're like, okay, I kind of know what they're going to say now and stuff like that, which, you know, there's a purpose for those songs, of course. And so, but when it came to my stuff this time around, I was like, I'm not going to do that. So, yeah. So, within that comes like kind of, what you said, like songs where, you know, some of them get a bit dark for a second, but, you know, but not the whole time and stuff, but, you know, so, it is a bit of a journey of, this sort of like these days and kind of, you know, sort of like the feeling that's out there. Not a grim one, but just kind of like a real vibe, you know, there on a tape. That was my goal, was to just sort of capture something that was authentic.
0: Mm-hmm. The last song that I want to play is All Father Time. And with so much of this album involving the memories and stories and like the kind of the way you recollect them, where does this song fit in?
1: Yeah, you know, I'm just kind of trying to say, I'm kind of trying to talk down through the ages and just talk to Father Time himself.
0: Well, Father Time, if you're listening, this one is for you. It's All Father Time, Jonathan Wilson on World Cafe.

0: On World Cafe, that was Jonathan Wilson, All Father Time. It's from his new album, Eat the Worm. Jonathan Wilson has been my guest today. It's always such a pleasure to have you. Thank you so much for being here.
1: Thank you so much.
0: I'm Rena Durris, back in a moment.

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1: Before the break here on World Cafe, you heard an encore of my conversation with producer and musician Jonathan Wilson about his 2023 album, Eat the Worm. And now that you've heard him talk about his own music and heard some of his solo work, you can listen for his touches in these next few songs that he produced. First up, Marco Price, Change of Heart.

pause when my time comes. Before that, Goodbye, Mr. Blue from Father John Misty and Change of Heart from Margo Price. All those songs on albums produced by my guest earlier this hour, Jonathan Wilson. He's the first producer we're featuring for Producer Week this week on World Cafe. We'll be doing that all week long. More music in a minute here on World Cafe.

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1: Hey, I'm Raina. 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Here's Heavy Foot.

0: You turn me on, I'm radio. That's Joni Mitchell as this hour of radio wraps up. Thanks again to Jonathan Wilson. Stay tuned all week for more interviews with great producers who've been on this show. Now, I can't do the show without the public radio stations across the country who bring it to you or the team who makes it. We produce it at WXPN at the University of Pennsylvania in Philadelphia. I'm Raina Duras. 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
4: Here's your latest forecast for the Rangeley Lakes area. Periods of rain will end as showers, 59 this afternoon. Westerly winds at 5 to 10 miles per hour. Gradual clearing tonight, 48. Tomorrow's partly sunny, much milder, a high of 72. Partly cloudy Tuesday night, 54. Partly sunny, 69 on Wednesday. Spotty showers, 58 on Thursday. Cloudy skies on Friday. I'm meteorologist Russ Murley on WRGY. Real Community Radio.
5: And the following is a list of plantation and municipal meetings which may be of interest to our listeners for the week of May 25th. Starting with Rangeley on the 25th, the Airport Commission will be meeting from 4:30 to 6 p.m. at the conference room at the Rangeley Town Office. On Wednesday the 27th, the Board of Selectmen will be having their quarterly meeting with plantations, and in this case, the Dallas Plantation will be hosting. The meeting is from 6 to 8 p.m. at the conference room at the Rangeley Town Office. On Wednesday, May 27th, the Planning Board will be meeting from 6 to 8 p.m., and on Thursday the 28th, the Parks Commission will be meeting from 5 until 6 p.m. If you have any questions on these meetings or their agendas, you can reach the town office at 864-3326 or go to their website, townofrangeley.com. Moving on to Dallas Plantation, the Board of Assessors for Dallas Plantation will be meeting at 6 p.m. at the Dallas Plantation office. If you have any questions or you'd like more information on their agenda, you can reach the Plantation office at 864-5991 or go to their website, dallasplantation.com. Those are the municipal and plantation meetings here in the Rangeley region for the week of May 25th. 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

Cindy Howes. We have a show inspired by the recent New York Times article, The 30 Greatest Living American Songwriters, including artists that we agree on, Lucinda Williams, Paul Simon, Bob Dylan, plus some clear snubs like Greg Brown, Lori McKenna, and Mary Gauthier. Hope you can join me this week on Folk Alley.

Welcome to Folk Alley, your weekly deep dive of the best in folk roots and Americana. I'm your host, Cindy House. Today, we read the recent New York Times article, The 30 Greatest Living American Songwriters, where more than 250 music insiders weighed in on who defines the new American songbook. They clearly didn't ask us at Folk Alley, so we're going to help fix their list by adding some clear snubs. First half of the hour includes artists who made the list that we agree with and love. Second half of the show are artists who should be on the list but aren't. And we will start with an artist who did make the list, Lucinda Williams.

That's Paul Simon on Folk Alley. And Beth Orton said recently about Paul Simon, he spawned singer-songwriters. There's not a songwriter out there who won't have inadvertently, unconsciously, consciously pulled from his work. They're classics that you take for granted, and then you sit down and you're like, my God, how the heck did he do that? That was from the New York Times article, 30 Greatest Living American Songwriters. We are listening to artists featured on that list. Tell us your Mount Rushmore of songwriters on Folk Alley's Facebook page. Up next, Gillian Welch said about Dolly Parton, when I return to her early songs, I'm struck by their bravery. There's some dark subject matter and some hard luck people on the fringes. I feel like I have more respect for the human spirit after listening to a Dolly record. It's Dolly Parton.

0: Carole King and Brittany Howard recently said about her, as a vocalist, she's not showy. She's straight to the point. It's almost like hearing your friend, almost like you know her. We're sharing folks featured in the New York Times article, 30 Greatest Living American Songwriters. Visit our Facebook page and tell us who's on your Mount Rushmore of songwriters, who the New York Times left off the list. Coming up, we'll hear the redheaded stranger and someone who just turned 85. I'm Cindy Howes. This is Folk Alley.
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0: The New York Times 30 Greatest Living American Songwriters list is causing lots of discussion. We're going to be sharing some folk songwriters not included coming up in just a bit. But first, two more writers that made the cut. Sheryl Crow on Willie Nelson said, "You dream as a young songwriter that you're going to have songs that outlive you. Willie has a whole body of work that will outlive him." We'll hear his namesake now. It's Willie Nelson, the Redheaded Stranger.

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The stranger went free, of course. For you can't hang a man for killing a woman who's trying to steal your horse. This is the tale of the red-headed stranger.

0: One more happy 85th birthday shout out for Bobby D. New York Times said, even if we reject the silly label greatest songwriter, there's no denying that Bob Dylan pushed back the horizons of popular music, expanding the limits of what a song could say or how it could say it. We're listening to artists featured on the New York Times 30 Greatest Living American Songwriters, where more than 250 music insiders weighed in on who defines the new American songbook. Those guys clearly didn't ask us at Folk Alley. We're going to help fix their list by playing some clear snubs. So for the second half of the hour, here are some artists that should have been on that list. John Gorka, Gretchen Peters, Laurie McKenna, Mary Gaucher. We're going to start with Greg Brown. Here's My New Book.
1: Lipstick on a thermos cup, lust and whiskey fill it up, and smoke blows from the chimney to the moon. It's much too cold in the Midwest, chilly hands, cup chilly breasts, things not said fill up every room. And as he stands there in the door, there's no room for him anymore. She lies there saying, honey, take one last look, tell it all.

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He's bitter coffee, she's sweet cream. She pulls on a shirt, outside it rains. And later in the rumbling dark, he'll unwrap a broken heart and smile the weary smile of the crook. I'll tell it all in my new book. Coyote sleeps with everyone, but in the morning he's long gone, and it turns out that he was a she. Tales grow tall around the fire where there's no truth. No one's a liar. Whatever mask you wear is who you'll be. There is a hole in the day through which we make our getaway. I make mine every time I'm shook. I'll tell it all in my new book. We sift through culture run amok, but our rhythm is still boom, boom, chuck. The whole world to us now is a theme park. The tourist takes the traveler's place, buys a new body, a new face. A hymn is not a hymn sung with no heart. And I turn to the man of woe and ask him where there's left to go. He points down with the shepherd's crook. I'll tell it all in my new book. And when they lead you to the wood, remember that you always should leave a trail.

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I'll tell it all.

0: John Gorka's songwriting has this blend of literary intelligence, understated humor, and profound earnestness that has made him a towering figure in the contemporary folk scene. We heard his song, Unblindfold the Referee. We're listening to songwriters we thought should have been included on the New York Times 30 Greatest Living American Songwriters. Coming up, the writer of Martina McBride's Independence Day. I'm Cindy Howes. It's Folk Alley.
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0: Recently, the New York Times released their list of the 30 greatest living American songwriters, and we think they missed a few, so we're sharing some artists that are on our Mount Rushmore of songwriters. Gretchen Peters is known for writing raw, cinematic story songs that interweave dark themes with deep empathy, like her huge hit song, Martina McBride's Independence Day. She co-wrote this yearning track, inspired by the medieval saint, with songwriter Tom Russell. Here's Saint Francis from Gretchen Peters.

Lori McKenna, known for her rare gift of finding profound universal truths in everyday moments. Tim McGraw made a big hit out of that song, Humble and Kind. It is such a huge song that I have seen throw pillows that say, always stay humble and kind. We're listening to songwriters that we thought should have been included in the New York Times 30 Greatest Living American Songwriters. I'm Cindy Howes on Folk Alley. Portland songwriter Anna Tivell also takes those everyday moments, especially from strange and outcasted characters, and turns them into cinematic masterpieces. Here's Anna Tivell.

0: Mary Gaucher's songwriting is defined by her radical vulnerability, her gift for empathetic character study, and her commitment to healing. She says, "Mercy Now came to me as a prayer and an act of desperation. I wrote it in a time when the world around me was collapsing into darkness. The song brought me catharsis and unexpectedly something else. I found peace in my heart where there once was anger and fear." We've been sharing songwriters we thought should have been included in the New York Times 30 Greatest Living American Songwriters. 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
3: And the following is a list of plantation and municipal meetings which may be of interest to our listeners for the week of May 25th. Starting with Rangeley on the 25th, the Airport Commission will be meeting from 4:30 to 6 p.m. at the conference room at the Rangeley Town Office. On Wednesday the 27th, the Board of Selectmen will be having their quarterly meeting with plantations, and in this case, the Dallas Plantation will be hosting. The meeting is from 6 to 8 p.m. at the conference room at the Rangeley Town Office. On Wednesday, May 27th, the Planning Board will be meeting from 6 to 8 p.m. And on Thursday, the 28th, the Parks Commission will be meeting from 5 until 6 p.m. If you have any questions on these meetings or their agendas, you can reach the Town Office at 864-3326 or go to their website, townofrangeley.com. Moving on to Dallas Plantation, the Board of Assessors for Dallas Plantation will be meeting at 6 p.m. at the Dallas Plantation office. If you have any questions or you'd like more information on their agenda, you can reach the Plantation office at 864-5991 or go to their website, dallasplantation.com. Those are the municipal and plantation meetings here in the Rangeley region for the week of May 25th. 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
3: Here's your latest forecast for the Rangeley Lakes area. Slow clearing tonight with a low of 48, light west to southwest winds. It'll be partly sunny and milder on Tuesday with a high of 72. Partly cloudy Tuesday night, 54. Partly sunny, 69 on Wednesday. Spotty showers, 58 on Thursday. Cloudy and 54 on Friday. I'm meteorologist Russ Murley on WRGY Real Community Radio.

WRGY, we have a lot of great local business underwriters. 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

0: latest forecast for the Rangeley Lakes area. Slow clearing tonight with a low of 48, light west to southwest winds. It'll be partly sunny and milder on Tuesday with a high of 72. Partly cloudy Tuesday night, 54. Partly sunny, 69 on Wednesday. Spotty showers, 58 on Thursday. Cloudy and 54 on Friday. I'm meteorologist Russ Murley on WRGY Real Community Radio.
1: So imagine this. It's 3 o'clock on a Tuesday afternoon, and you're just sitting around with some idle time on your hands, and then it comes to your mind, you're like, oh yeah, that's right. It's Timmy time, the Stroud Power Hour on 90.5 WRGY. I think I'm going to tune in and see what Tim Straub has for me today.

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Go figure, it hit its head and slipped on the ice, to which I responded with, "Oh dear, glad it wasn't me this time." And that's how WRGY introduced their new fawn underwriting tier level. 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

0: 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We've just checked in with the airport. It's 57 degrees.
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1: Here's your latest forecast for the Rangeley Lakes area. Slow clearing tonight with a low of 48, light west to southwest winds. It'll be partly sunny and milder on Tuesday with a high of 72. Partly cloudy Tuesday night, 54. Partly sunny, 69 on Wednesday. Spotty showers, 58 on Thursday. Cloudy and 54 on Friday. I'm meteorologist Russ Murley on WRGY, real community radio.
2: From Virginia Humanities, this is With Good Reason. 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
2: Plus, Virginia's new lieutenant governor sees literature as crucial to better government.
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2: All this and more today on With Good Reason. First, the news.

0: 150 years ago, America's future was argued in rowdy streets and fiery newspaper columns. The Federalist Papers hit New York in 1787. 85 essays published every 6 months in a series of what today we'd call op-eds. They didn't just persuade a nation to ratify the Constitution. They sparked a fierce, brilliant war of words with the anti-Federalists. From Virginia Humanities, this is With Good Reason. I'm Sarah McConnell. Today we explore the power of literature, including the Federalist Papers, to shape us and our nation. With me is Ghazala Hashmi, the first Muslim woman elected to statewide office in the nation. She's Lieutenant Governor of Virginia and a longtime professor of literature at Reynolds Community College, which she loved. She's just launched a 4-year lecture series exploring how powerful literature is to governing and the governed.
1: And that's what I absolutely love about community colleges, because they open doors. They're not restricted to students. So I would have veterans from the wars in Iraq and other Middle Eastern countries sitting side by side with refugees from those nations. I had working parents who were coming back to school to try to improve their economic opportunities sitting right beside a traditional college age student, 18 years old. So all of those different kinds of life experiences and different perspectives all in the classroom. It was my job as the professor to create a space in which people could talk to each other and they could debate really, really hard ideas and come at it from different perspectives, but at the same time have the respect for each other and be able to engage the vast wealth of that conversation and change minds sometimes, change hearts. I could see it happening in the classroom. And that's what literature does. It is the pathway to understanding ourselves and the pathway to understanding each other.
0: I'll speak with Ghazala Hashmi in a minute, but her first lecture was titled What Air Is to Fire, and she took the name from Federalist Number 10. That essay was published under the famous pseudonym Publius, but it was really written by James Madison to address one of the biggest challenges of the Democratic Republic, the danger of factions, fringe groups whose interests conflict with the rights of others or the good of the whole. Madison wrote, "Liberty is to faction what air is to fire, an element without which it instantly expires." James Madison and Alexander Hamilton weren't writing in a vacuum. They were trading fierce intellectual blows with deeply skeptical anti-Federalist writers who were using names like Brutus and Cato as their pseudonyms. And the public was entirely swept up in this drama. In fact, the rivalry got so intense that towns held competing parades to celebrate or protest the Constitution. On the 4th of July, a group of pro-Constitution Federalists decided to march through Albany, New York, and read the new document aloud to the public. This deeply angered the local anti-Federalists, who organized their own march, and the opposing parades converged on Green Street and quickly turned violent. The two sides clashed with clubs, stones, and swords. The anti-Federalists even rushed a cannon the Federalists were using for a ceremonial salute. By the end, one person was killed and at least 18 others injured. This is one of the most vivid examples of just how explosive the debate over America's founding literature really was. How do you keep a free, diverse society from fracturing into bitter, warring tribes? So at a time when our political climate feels just as combustible, Ghazala Hashmi is looking back to see how the written word can help us navigate the times we're in right now. Ghazala, I'm eager to know what made you think of this lecture series and whether you think it will help.
1: Well, part of the roots of the lecture series, of course, are selfish on my part. It gives me a chance to get back to the academic world that I so love and that I really, really miss. And it allows me to remain connected, most especially to the undergraduate students that I spent the better part of my life working with, teaching, and have always inspired me. And then also taking a look at government through the lens of literature.
0: The topic of that first talk at William & Mary was the Federalist Papers. It was entitled, What is Air to Fire?
1: Yes, that important line comes from James Madison in Federalist 10, and he's really talking about how do we control the political divisions that are sure to rise in a democratic structure.
0: And surely you can't.
1: You cannot control those political divisions. That's the conclusion he absolutely comes to. But he says if you try to control political divisions, you do more harm than anything to the structures of government, because that's like removing oxygen from fire in order to control it. Liberty is the oxygen, and we need to have liberty. So it's not so much that we kill the division, but that we are able to temper the effects of political divisions. And that's really where, you know, our idea of the three branches of government come from, is this recognition of the fact that you want to nurture as much debate and discussion in the course of politics, but you also need to be able to regulate the effects of dangerous political divides. And you do that by having political structure set up, three branches of government and so forth.
0: So when you look at us today in the United States, and so many of us think that we are more contentious now than we've been since the Civil War, how would one regulate so that our factions are not dangerous?
1: Well, in the course of my thinking through about what it looks like here in Virginia, at least, I reached the conclusion that Madison would actually be somewhat pleased. We are still controlling the dangerous effects of political divisions. You know, we do have three branches of government that function effectively and separately from each other, judicial, legislative, and executive. We do have regular elections. We just encountered a peaceful transfer of power this past November. And so we're functioning really well in that regard.
0: That's a low bar, peaceful transfer of power.
1: It may be a low bar, but unfortunately, that's where we are these days in this country.
0: When did you first fall in love with the Federalist Papers? When did you first encounter them?
1: I was an undergraduate, majoring in English in Georgia Southern, and I read the Federalist Papers as part of a larger survey course around American literature. And in fact, I continue to teach the Federalist Papers to my undergraduates at Reynolds Community College.
0: When you first studied them, did you think, nice, but whatever? Or were you captivated?
1: I was absolutely captivated. You know, part of my love of literature has always been to look at the ways in which literature impacts society and politics and our broader philosophical discussions. My dad was a professor of political science, and I grew up in a household that always talked every day about what's happening in the world and what decisions are being made. I grew up with these books around me in my own home. And so reading the Federalist Papers as an undergrad wasn't new, because my father had a copy of the Federalist Papers in our home library as well.
0: Your father and your mother and you, from being a little girl, were from India. How young were you when you moved to America?
1: So I was born in Hyderabad, and I lived there with my grandparents and my mom until I was 4 and a half, and then moved to Georgia. My dad was a professor at Georgia Southern University. So as soon as he received his teaching position there, my mom and my older brother and I joined him. So I grew up in a little town called Statesboro.
0: What do you remember about Statesboro, and what do you remember about being a 4 and a half year old girl arriving in Georgia from India?
1: Yeah, you know, I couldn't speak any English when we first arrived here, and I had to start kindergarten a few months after our arrival, so my dad wanted to make sure that my brother and I were conversant in English, and so he made a point of speaking only in English when we first came so that I could adapt to the language. It was a hard transition in some ways. I remember being really lonely. You know, Hyderabad at that time was a city, a metropolitan city, bustling with over 4 million people, huge population, and Statesboro was not. Statesboro, I think, when the college was in town, had maybe 16,000 people. So a big contrast, a big change. And I know my mother in particular felt very lonely. She left her parents and her large family and had to adapt in a country where she didn't know anybody and was taking care of small children at home during the day, but really had no friends at that point. So it was an adaptation, but my parents went to great strides to ensure that they found a community and they built those relationships with the people that they lived among and have always had wonderful friends.
0: I read that you loved the local library.
1: Yes.
0: Where was that?
1: So that is a Statesboro library. We were fortunate to have a public library in this little town. And in the summer months, my dad would take my older brother and me and drop us off in the morning. And the librarians were so wonderful. They never complained about these two little kids running around. But we wandered through the stacks at free will and picked whatever books we wanted to read and spent the time reading in the library and then would come home with stacks and stacks of books. That was my greatest pleasure.
0: Wasn't that a great pleasure
1: absolutely,
0: of our childhoods?
1: Absolutely. And I made sure my two girls had the same experiences. You know, we were fortunate to be here in the Richmond area. So whether it was the Richmond libraries or the Chesterfield libraries, my girls grew up ever since they were toddlers going to story time and being able to check out books and coming home with stacks of books of their own.
0: When you were sworn in, you became the first Muslim woman to be elected to a statewide office in the country, and you chose to have two different types of sacred texts with you. Talk about those two different texts.
1: Yes. The first text that I took the oath of office on is a family Quran, and it's my husband's mother's Quran. And it was very important to him that we be able to use that particular sacred text. You know, his mom had brought the Quran with her when she migrated from Pakistan and had kept it with her through all of her various journeys and has her handwritten notes in it. So it was very special that I be able to use that. And then the second sacred text is the American Constitution. It was on loan from our Virginia History of Museum and Culture. It's one of the few remaining copies that we have, I believe, published in 1799 in Virginia. I think there may be 8 copies, and these were circulated to local governments so that they had the Constitution in hand in its original draft form, so that they could begin to use that in the court system. So that's a very, very important text that we were able to use as well.
0: How do you think your own parents and family's core values and your own experience as a young girl who came to America from India have informed your deepest values now?
1: They've always been with me. The first and foremost core value that my parents, like so many parents, shared is a love of education and learning. That was always critical, and it wasn't something just from their generation. A story that I frequently tell is about my maternal grandmother, who was a huge influence in my life, even though I did not get to spend that much time with her. But in the 2 summers that I got to spend as I was growing up back in India, really got to a sense of how passionate and strong a woman she was. So one thing she always shared with me is that when she was a child, you know, she was born in 1918, and when she was only 8 years old, she was pulled out of formal education. You know, she was born in a time and in a place that did not value formal education.

0: go to college, but they earned multiple degrees. And she lived to see each of her granddaughters go on and earn either a PhD or MD or JD. And I know she was so proud of that. So education has always been central to my family's core values.
1: After you got your dissertation from Emory University in literature, you taught for, I think, 30 years as a professor of literature, the vast majority at Reynolds Community College. I love what you've said about teaching at the community colleges. You've called it a sacred space where the humanities meet the real world.
0: Yeah.
1: What did you mean by that?
0: So in my classroom, I literally had the world in my classroom. And that's what I absolutely love about community colleges, because they open doors. They're not restricted to students. So I would have veterans from the wars in Iraq and other Middle Eastern countries sitting side by side with refugees from those nations. I had working parents who were coming back to school to try to improve their economic opportunities, sitting right beside a traditional college age student, 18 years old. So all of those different kinds of life experiences and different perspectives, all in the classroom. It was my job as the professor to create a space in which people could talk to each other and they could debate really, really hard ideas and come at it from different perspectives, but at the same time have the respect for each other and be able to engage the vast wealth of that conversation and change minds sometimes, change hearts. I could see it happening in the classroom, and that's what literature does. It is the pathway to understanding ourselves and the pathway to understanding each other.
1: I love something else you said about the community college experience, that when you are teaching literature at a community college, you're not just teaching people, you're teaching people who are fighting for the time to read the literature.
0: Exactly. I share frequently, you know, my students faced immeasurable challenges, many of them working two jobs, sometimes three jobs, taking care of young children, taking care of elderly loved ones, and trying to find the opportunity to just read. Reading is a luxury. We forget that. It was not just something that was kept from the common person, the average person. You know, literacy, we take it for granted sometimes, but literacy is something that very few people enjoyed until modern history. And then the luxury to be able to be reflective, to sit and think, that too is a luxury that is oftentimes too much denied, especially to folks who are working hard every single day to get earn a living.
1: A core theme of your lecture series is literature and government and the way literature shapes government. How does literature shape government?
0: Literature is the core formation of all of our ideas, all of our philosophies, our sense of who and what we are, and it is through the text, the essays, the speeches, and also the poetry and the philosophy. You know, as Americans, we are defined so much by what philosophers such as Ralph Waldo Emerson, who may not necessarily be cast as a political philosopher in the way that John Locke would be, but is absolutely essential to the core of our understanding of what democratic values are. So when Ralph Waldo Emerson writes an essay like Self-Reliance and talks about that core democratic principle of the self, the individual who stands in the context of broader social constructs, his ideas get translated into the poetry of Walt Whitman, whose ideas then get translated into the speeches of Abraham Lincoln, who, of course, is the most consequential president that we've had in so many aspects of our American history. So literature is the foundation of who and what we are, especially as a nation as diverse and vast as America is. Sarah, as I've been thinking about the important passages, I keep coming back to some core writers.

0: especially from our contemporary century, James Baldwin. And I'd like to read a passage. And this is something that I think is hitting home to me the older I get. And it is about death, but it's also really about life. That's what it's really all about. And Baldwin writes in an essay, "Life is tragic simply because the earth turns and the sun inexorably rises and sets. And one day for each of us, the sun will go down for the last time. Perhaps the whole root of our trouble, the human trouble, is that we will sacrifice all the beauty of our lives, will imprison ourselves in totems, taboos, crosses, blood sacrifices, steeples, mosques, races, armies, flags, nations, in order to deny the fact of death, which is the only fact that we actually have. It seems to me that one ought to rejoice in the fact of death, ought to decide indeed to earn one's death by confronting with passion the conundrum of life. One is responsible to life. It is the small beacon in that terrifying darkness from which we come and to which we shall return. One must negotiate this passage as nobly as possible for the sake of those who are coming after us." And it's that last line that hits me the hardest. All that we do must be measured by what we're leaving behind, especially for those who are coming after us. That's our responsibility to our children, our grandchildren, and to generations that will follow us. As I think about this passage on death, I'm also reminded then of so many passages in literature that connect one way or another. You know, literature does that to you as you're reading and thinking. Your mind goes from one passage to another. So this passage from Baldwin reminds me of a critical section from Wallace Stevens' poem Sunday Morning, and he writes, "Death is the mother of beauty. Hence from her alone shall come fulfillment of our dreams and our desires." And Wallace Stevens, of course, gets his sense of beauty and death from John Keats, Keats's poem Ode on a Grecian Urn. And Keats writes, "Beauty is truth, truth beauty. That is all you know on earth and all you need to know."
1: I see you also brought with you a copy of Toni Morrison's Beloved.
0: Yes, I of all the American writers, most especially among our modern period, it's Toni Morrison's writing that hits home so hard all the time. I read Beloved a long, long time ago, and it actually never occurred to me until I was teaching one day. I was standing in front of a classroom and I was teaching Beloved, and it's a hard novel to teach in so many ways. And then I just started crying because, and I'm going to get emotional again, you know, as the mother of daughters, it's a novel about a mother who has done the ultimate sacrifice for her child. And it hit home to me that this is really the story of Demeter and Persephone. And I don't know why I never saw that, because I was so focused on the context, the story from Greek mythology of how Demeter, goddess of Mother Earth is what we would call her now. She has this beautiful, beautiful young daughter named Persephone. And one day Hades, the god of the underworld, basically the god of death, spots Persephone and he falls in love with her, and he kidnaps Persephone. He steals her from her mother and takes her down into the underworld to be with him. And Demeter's grief is so profound that when she cries and when she mourns the loss of her daughter, the entire world is frozen and it goes into darkness and sadness, into winter, and all of the beauty of the earth dies. And because of the impact of his action, Hades realizes that life cannot continue with this profound grief of a mother who's facing the loss of her child, and he promises to return Persephone for half the year to her mother. So when Persephone comes from the underworld and she is reunited with her mother, spring and beauty and life come back to the earth. That is the reason we have the seasons according to the Greek mythology, and half the year when Persephone goes back to the underworld, Demeter mourns and mourns until her daughter is returned. And so that's the story of Beloved. It's the story of a mother who lost her beautiful child, who had to take actions because as a mother born in slavery, she could not bear the thought of her own daughter feeling the pain and the suffering that she experienced. And yet is such a profound grief. Her grief is so strong that she recalls the child, and the child comes back from the dead. The child is brought back to her mother because of that depth of suffering.
1: I'm the mother of three daughters. You have me.
0: Yeah, I think it really hits home when you're a mother, and you're a mother of daughters especially.
1: Mother of daughters, I love the phrase. Mm-hmm. Tell me what's ahead. Have you thought toward the next lecture and the next theme?
0: I am thinking about doing Kate Chopin's The Awakening and touching on so many of the issues that we're facing, especially policy-wise and impacting the lives of women through the lens of what Kate Chopin was exploring in that novel. I also really want to focus on the issues of labor and poverty and the ways in which workers have fought for their rights. There's a particular text called Life in the Iron Mills that is wonderful and has an exploration of the kind of exploitation of workers in American steel mills, which I think will be resonant for many of our folks in the region, and I'll be looking at that. And I'm still thinking of how I might be able to bring in Barbara Kingsolver's Demon Copperhead. I just had the opportunity to meet Barbara a few weeks ago. We honored her with a resolution in the Senate, and Demon Copperhead, that was a hard novel. I still haven't finished reading it. It just hits home so in so many challenging ways. So if I have the opportunity to be able to emotionally commit to reading it this summer, I will try to integrate that as well in one of my lectures coming up.
1: Ghazala Hashmi, this has been a joy for me. Thank you.
0: Thank you. It's been a real pleasure. Always a pleasure to talk about literature.
1: Ghazala Hashmi's in her first year as Lieutenant Governor of Virginia, and for 25 years, she was a professor of literature at Reynolds Community College. We'll be right back.
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3: It's been too hard living.
1: Welcome back to With Good Reason from Virginia Humanities. We often remember where we were when history changed, and sometimes the speeches given in those moments etch them into our collective soul.
4: But I want you to know tonight that we as a people will get to the promised land.
1: From Martin Luther King's prophetic mountaintop speech in Memphis, or a blood-soaked field in Gettysburg, the right words, the right moment, the right people have the power to bind up a nation's wounds or launch a movement. Mary Kate Carey is a professor at the University of Virginia and a former White House speechwriter for George H.W. Bush. She talks with me about the power of voices like Margaret Chase Smith, who dared to stand up to McCarthy, and Harvey Milk, whose 1978 call for equality ignited a movement. When did you realize, hey, I can be a speechwriter? Not just a speechwriter, but for the President of the United States.
5: Well, I had a series of jobs where I was having all these skills that I wasn't really paying attention to. And so I worked as a columnist at UVA. When I was a student, then I had another job that was a news aggregator where I boiled down all the news into a paragraph summary. The next job was I was writing catchy sound bites for people on the presidential campaign. Then the last one was to ghostwrite magazine articles with George Bush's signature on them. I got offered this job and I thought, sure, I'll try it. I'm sure I'll get fired in 2 weeks. But after a while, I realized not everybody can write speeches. I had a unique set of skills, and it worked out great.
1: This was George H.W. Bush.
5: Correct.
1: This was the father.
5: Yes, that's right.
1: What decade?
5: This was 1989 to 1992.
1: And did you admire him?
5: Oh, yes. I am a huge fan of his and Barbara Bush's.
1: I want to talk about one speech in particular. President Bush speaking at the 50th anniversary of the bombing of Pearl Harbor. That was a deeply moving moment for him. How did you go about writing that speech?
5: This was on December 7th, 1991. There were three speechwriters, and we started asking him all these questions about Pearl Harbor. He tried to enlist that day when Pearl Harbor happened, but he was 17 and a half, and he was in high school, so he got turned away. So he went back on his 18th birthday, and he enlisted on his 18th birthday, became the youngest naval aviator in World War II.
1: You asked him in that interview about his war experience so you could channel how veterans feel who've lost their closest pals.
5: He started telling stories that night about all kinds of friends of his who had died in the war. He had one friend, for example, on the aircraft carrier. They were all pilots. And they were having a meeting, and one of the men stepped backwards into a propeller of a plane and was immediately eviscerated. We said, well, this will be very powerful in the speech. And he said, oh, no, no, we are not putting any of this in the speech because I will not make it through the speech. He got shot down on September 2nd in Chichijima in Japan, and his two wingmen did not survive. He did, and they did not. For the rest of his life on September 2nd, he would remember them, pray for them, call their widows, things like that. And I think that gave him a lot of credibility. The speech that I wrote for him was in front of the survivors of Pearl Harbor.
1: Did it move you to hear him?
5: Oh, gosh, yes. I was in the audience that day, and it was amazing to watch him. It was, and he got through it without crying. So I'm very proud.
1: You have taught many courses at the University of Virginia, and one of them is a very popular course on the great speeches through American history. One of the things that apparently surprised you was how few of the students knew any of them.
5: Yeah, they're all familiar with John Kennedy saying, ask not what your country can do for you, ask what you can do for your country. I play the video of John Kennedy doing the inaugural address, and they all start laughing. And I say, I'm sorry, what's funny? It's not a humorous speech. And they say, oh my gosh, Pak the Khan, Harvard Yard. I can't believe how thick that guy's Boston accent is. And I said, have you guys never heard John Kennedy's voice? And they said, never.
1: Oh my gosh.
5: They've all heard Martin Luther King's voice because of MLK Day. Great. But they've never heard these speeches. And so that's what gets me out of bed in the morning is they need to hear the speeches.
1: So you expanded that class in a new documentary series.
5: Right. It's called Speaking of America. It's 25 or 30 of the greatest speeches in American history, but it's also the stories about the speaker and why did this person feel compelled to step up to the microphone? What was the moment in time? Did it have a lasting effect on our democracy and why? If you Google Speaking of America UVA, the link will pop up, and all you have to do is give your name, your email address, and say you're a friend of UVA, and you get it for free. So the first set of speeches is called Speeches That Sparked a Movement. The very first one is Patrick Henry's Give Me Liberty or Give Me Death, because that sparked the American Revolution. It was about 2 years before the Declaration of Independence. Jefferson says that Patrick Henry really influenced a lot of the conventional wisdom, and that Jefferson sort of captured that and put it into the Declaration. Another one that sparked a movement was Martin Luther King's I Have a Dream. Third one is Ronald Reagan, way before he was president, called A Time for Choosing, and that was the beginning of the conservative movement.
1: What did he say in that speech that began the movement?
5: It was basically a bookend to Franklin Roosevelt's New Deal and all of the expansion of the size and scope of government, Reagan was the first to stand up and say, this is getting out of control and there's got to be another way. And he said, there is no left or right. There is only forward or backward. And I'm making the case for going forward in a different way. Another speech that sparked a movement was Harvey Milk, who was the first openly gay elected official in the United States. He got elected to the San Francisco Board of Supervisors in 1978. Stonewall had just happened, but Stonewall was not a speech. So this was the first time a persuasive message was put out for why Americans should support gay rights. And he did it on the steps of the City Hall in San Francisco at the first ever Gay Pride Day. And he was assassinated, I believe, about 6 months or so after that. And it changed the whole way people treated elected officials who were gay. It opened the doors. Probably the most powerful part of Harvey Milk's speech is he talks about America itself and its commitment to freedom and why is it applying to some people and not others. It goes in a lot of ways to all men are created equal, which most of the great speeches in American history do. He quotes from the Statue of Liberty, the Declaration of Independence, and the National Anthem. So let's take a listen to what he has to say.
1: And this clip is not him speaking, but from the movie Harvey Milk.
6: On the Statue of Liberty, it says, give me your tired, your poor, your huddled masses yearning to be free. On the Declaration of Independence, it is written, all men are created equal and endowed with certain inalienable rights.
5: So this amazing ending of the speech, where it's sort of this, what we would now call a mic drop, is that's what America is, love it or leave it. And he makes a very great argument on why does this apply to some people and not others, and we have to be, all men are created equal.
1: Tell me about Margaret Chase Smith. She stood up to Joe McCarthy.
5: She was a freshman senator. In those days, most women who served in Congress were there because their husband died in office. That's what happened with her. They usually would finish out the husband's term, and then they would go away, and somebody else would run, a man would run. In this case, she finishes out her husband's term in the House, then runs on her own name, gets elected in the House on her own, serves in the House, and then gets elected in the Senate on her own. And here she is now in 1950, a freshman female senator, and it's at the height of the McCarthy, what they called the Red Scare. And she's a Republican and McCarthy's a Republican, and nobody is stopping him. All the men were a bunch of chickens, if you ask me.
1: Why weren't they stopping him?
5: I think they thought he would turn on them and call them communists. He said he had 200 names of known communists in the State Department, and she said, can you please give us their names? Well, no, I can't really do that. So she started questioning whether any of it was true. And she's anti-communist as much as anybody else. She wasn't pro-communist. But she started realizing that this was out of control. And so she decides she's going to stand up. She writes what she calls the Declaration of Conscience. And she gets up on the Senate floor and reads it by herself. Unfortunately, this is before C-SPAN. So we don't have a recording of her doing this. But what she says is, I speak as a Republican. I speak as a woman. I speak as a United States senator. I speak as an American. And that's when she says that we have to start living by the Constitution. The Constitution speaks not only of the freedom of speech, but also of trial by jury, not trial by accusation.
1: Did he attack her?
5: Oh, yes. And he was funding her primary opponent in Maine. And it didn't work. She beat the primary opponent. And it was actually later that Joe McCarthy, I think it was 4 years later, he finally got taken out of office and the Republican Party turned on him. But it took a long time. She was way out front.
1: You know, the great speech by Martin Luther King that most of us know is, I have a dream.
5: Right.
1: But another great one happened actually the night before he was shot to death.
5: Correct. So Martin Luther King gives this great speech called I Have Been to the Mountaintop. It is in Memphis, Tennessee. He was actually quite sick and wasn't going to give the speech. Ralph Abernathy goes to fill in for him, and the crowd doesn't want him. So he gets off stage, calls Martin Luther King, and Martin Luther King comes over and gives this barn burner of a speech. the most amazing part is the very end, where it almost sounds like he knows he's going to die. And I think we should take a listen to it, because it's such a powerful ending to this speech.
4: Like anybody, I would like to live a long life. Longevity has its place. But I'm not concerned about that now. I just want to do God's will. And he's allowed me to go up to the mountain. And I've looked over. And I've seen the promised land. I may not get there with you, but I want you to know tonight that we as a people will get to the promised land. So I'm happy tonight. I'm not worried about anything. I'm not fearing any man. Mine eyes have seen the glory of the coming of the Lord.
5: That's the last thing he said publicly before he was assassinated the next day.
1: And there's another heartbreaking moment, speech by Bobby Kennedy the next day, when he has to tell his crowd about King's death.
5: Right. So what happens is he is campaigning for the Democratic nomination in Indianapolis, and he gets word that Martin Luther King has just been murdered. He's about to give a campaign speech, which he realizes is now completely inappropriate. And he speaks from the heart, no notes, in front of a crowd in Indianapolis that was pretty much 100% African American. As he's walking up to jump on the back of this truck, he says to the handlers, "Do they know about Martin Luther King?" The police all shake their heads. And he says, "Okay, you know, got it."
7: "Could you lower those signs, please? I have some very sad news for all of you, and that is that Martin Luther King was shot and was killed tonight in Memphis."
5: Then if we skip forward to the end of the speech,
7: "I would only say that I can also feel in my own heart the same kind of feeling. I had a member of my family killed, but he was killed by a white man. What we need in the United States is not violence and lawlessness, but is love and wisdom and compassion toward one another, feeling of justice toward those who still suffer within our country, whether they be white or whether they be black."
5: Here he was, the brother of someone who had been assassinated, announcing that the greatest civil rights leader in the country had just been assassinated, and then he himself was assassinated within 6 months. It's really pretty shocking.
1: Mary Kay Carey, thank you, and congratulations on your new job you're taking soon at the University of Denver.
5: Thank you. Yes, I will be starting soon at the new National Academy for Free Expression and Pluralism as the new founding director. Thanks for having me.
1: Mary Kate Carey is a professor at the University of Virginia and a former White House speechwriter for George H.W. Bush. Her new docuseries is called Speaking of America. Few voices pierce the armor of the American conscience quite like James Baldwin's. He was a brilliant writer and thinker whose searing insights on race decades ago feel so uncomfortably accurate today, they could have been written this morning. Here to discuss Baldwin's views on race in America is Dr. Pamela Reed, professor of literature at Virginia State University and founding director of the James Baldwin Africologic Institute. Pamela, tell me when you think you first really fell in love with James Baldwin's writings.
8: Wow. It was as a graduate student, because I had heard his name before, but I was a doctoral student around, the mid-1990s at Temple University's Department of African American Studies. I was blessed to have a spot in Professor Sonia Sanchez's African American literature class. And to hear her talk about James Baldwin, she would stand there and with her eyes closed, I can see her now, and just ruminate on Jimmy Baldwin and Jimmy. And but when I read The Fire Next Time is when I began to fall in love. But his essay, Everybody's Protest Novel, kind of solidified it for me.
1: Another great poet and contemporary and friend of Sonia Sanchez was Nikki Giovanni. In 1971, she interviewed Baldwin, and it was really an amazing moment for the two of them.
8: It was. She was still quite young. She had not reached her legendary status at that time, but she interviewed Mr. Baldwin, and that has become like an iconic interview.
1: Let's listen to just the opening of that interview from 1971.
9: And tonight on Soul, a conversation between James Baldwin and Nikki Giovanni.
1: Isn't that amazing just to hear their two names as living, breathing individuals?
8: Yes. Even that introduction was iconic.
1: Here's just a little clip from that interview between Nikki and James Baldwin. He tells her, "I'm proud of your generation." And she's done something he couldn't do, which is fall in love with herself for who she is and not simply believe what other people say she is. So here's that conversation.
10: What do you think about, let's say, the younger writers, of which I am one? Are we, in your opinion, like moving ahead? Are we moving out of that basic set of
11: assumptions? You have no idea, and I can never express to you to what extent I depend on you. I mean you, Nikki Giovanni, and also mean your generation.
10: A generation, yeah.
11: You know, in a way I have no right to say it, but I'm very proud of you. Something has moved. If I wrote that essay today, for example, I would be writing a very different essay out of a very different kind of problem. Mm-hmm. No matter what our hang-ups are as of this very moment, the hang-up of my generation or the hang-up of your generation, mm-hmm. You know, and the terrible situation in which all of us find ourselves, one thing has changed, and that is the attitude that black people have toward themselves. Because what the world does to you, you begin to do it to yourself. Mm-hmm. You become a collaborator, an accomplice of your own murderers, mm-hmm. because you believe the same things they do. You know, they think it's important to be white, and you think it's important to be white. Mm-hmm. They think it's shameful to be black, and you think it's shameful to be black. And you know, and you got somehow to begin to break out of all of that and try to become yourself. You know, it's hard for anybody, but it's very hard if you're born black in a white society.
1: That's very, very powerful.
8: Yes, very profound.
1: Tell me about Baldwin's early life. He was born in Harlem, very poor, large family.
8: Yes, born in Harlem. His family was moving up from the South. I believe it was Louisiana. He was the only child that his mother had when she married his stepfather, who was a very hardline minister, very strict. And so he was very hard on Mr. Baldwin, and he became a child preacher. And he said it was his time in the pulpit that really shaped him into the writer that he would become.
1: He moved to France to live a life that was freer for him.
8: Yes.
1: But he came back when a dear friend committed suicide.
8: Yes. Now, he left after that, but he came back when, you know, there was a string of assassinations with, you know, beginning with Medgar Evers, Dr. Martin Luther King, and of course, Malcolm X. Black people were fighting for their rights, and he wanted to be a part of that. He wanted to bear witness. You know, he said, of all these years of watching the Westerns, you know, the cowboys and Indians, he said, we were cheering for, you know, the cowboys, not knowing that we were the Indians. You know, we were the hunted. He was in contact with, you know, presidents of the United States. He worked with the Black Power movement, like Amiri Baraka, at that time known as Leroy Jones, and H. Rapp Brown and Eldridge Cleaver. But at that time, they didn't really understand Mr. Baldwin. Unfortunately, they had a problem with his, you know, his homosexuality. And Baldwin also had many non-black friends. They didn't quite understand that. I think before Amiri Baraka's passing, he ended up, you know, apologizing to Mr. Baldwin, and they became friends, and he better understood him as he got older.
1: One of his writings that had a tremendous influence on so many people and that has moved you deeply is an essay that was published in 1962 in the Progressive magazine called A Letter to My Nephew.
8: Even now, it continues to inspire a new generation of writers because the young writer M.K. Asante has his autobiography that came out, I think, in 24. It's called Just Nephew. And he attributes, you know, reading Baldwin's letter to inspiring that work. And also the writer Ta-Nehisi Coates is heavily influenced by James Baldwin.
1: Here's the last paragraph of what he writes to his nephew. It will be hard, James, but you come from sturdy peasant stock, men who picked cotton and dammed rivers and built railroads, and in the teeth of the most terrifying odds, achieved an unassailable and monumental dignity. You come from a long line of great poets, some of the greatest poets since Homer. One of them said, "The very time I thought I was lost, my dungeon shook and my chains fell off." You know, and I know, that the country is celebrating 100 years of freedom, 100 years too soon. We cannot be free until they are free. God bless you, James, and Godspeed. Your Uncle James.
8: Yeah, he came from good stock. We all came from good stock. And in that way, it was to his nephew, but he was telling all of us that we are strong people. We're descended from greatness, but we cannot stop, and we have to keep pushing. And that is the only way that freedom can be manifest.
1: Well, Pamela Reed, what a pleasure to have you speaking with me today on With Good Reason.
8: The pleasure is all mine. I thank you so much for having me.
1: Dr. Pamela Reed is professor of literature at Virginia State University and founding director of the James Baldwin Africa Logic Institute. With Good Reason is produced by Virginia Humanities, which acknowledges the Monacha Nation, the original people of the land and waters of our home in Charlottesville, Virginia. Our production team is Allison Quantz, Matt Darrow, and Lauren Francis. Special thanks to Jenny Taylor for booking assistance. We had production help from Jennifer Williamson of WVST in Petersburg and Ben Dolly of VPM Radio in Richmond. For the podcast or to comment, go to withgoodreasonradio.org. I'm Sarah McConnell. 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
13: 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We've checked in with the airport. It is 56 degrees today.

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2: Here's your latest forecast for the Rangeley Lakes area. Slow clearing tonight with a low of 48, light west to southwest winds. It'll be partly sunny and milder on Tuesday with a high of 72. Partly cloudy Tuesday night, 54. Partly sunny, 69 on Wednesday. Spotty showers, 58 on Thursday. Cloudy and 54 on Friday. I'm meteorologist Russ Murley on WRGY, Real Community Radio.
3: Our immune systems, refined over millions of years, are often stymied by rapid man-made changes to the environment, and the results are uncomfortable.
4: About 3.2 billion people globally will have an allergy to at least one thing by 2040.
3: That's nothing to sneeze at. It's Allergy Reason on Big Picture Science. Your immune system is your body's primary defense. It's amazingly good at identifying and destroying foreign invaders. But sometimes it makes mistakes. And these days, our immune systems are making mistakes more often.
4: Allergies, they're getting more prevalent. So you're seeing the rates of things like asthma, hay fever, eczema, and food allergy rise globally. But they're also getting more severe.
3: So why does the immune system rear up against pollen or animal fur? And why is the prevalence of allergies on the rise? This is Big Picture Science, and I'm Seth Shostak.
5: I'm Molly Bentley. In this episode, why food, skin, and respiratory allergies are becoming more common and what we might do about it. Grab some tissues, because this episode is Allergy Reason.
3: Can be a messy place. Invisible airborne invaders lurk everywhere. Even on a beautiful day, the air could be laced with things like automobile exhaust, dust, and pollen.
6: Hello.
7: How's it going?
6: Good, how are you? Let's go maybe just under these trees over here, if that's okay.
5: And your skin, the largest organ in the body, bravely confronts it all. But as our assistant producer Brian Edwards learned, we might want to resist our urge to scrub it down at the end of the day, because our skin's microbiome is one of our immune system's first lines of defense.
6: I'm James Hamblin. I am a preventive medicine physician and a lecturer in public health at Yale.
5: Dr. Hamblin is the author of Clean, The New Science of Skin. Brian met him in Brooklyn.
6: So we are sitting in Prospect Park right now. It's very beautiful, but I will admit it's a little hot out. I'm a little sweaty. After I head home, I think like many people, I might think to hop in the shower, but I have a feeling with what we're going to talk about today that you might say, maybe not, maybe I shouldn't run home and jump in. I am reluctant to give anyone specific advice on this because it's a very personal issue, but there's certainly room to be a lot more minimalistic than is the norm for many people. You wrote a book on the subject of being clean. What prompted you to write this? Well, I have an interest in the skin microbiome and in preventive medicine generally. And one of the things that most people feel is necessary to do every day is to clean themselves. And I became interested in the degree to which that cleaning might be affecting the microbiome on the skin.
8: Are you still continuing the regimen of, you know, showering irregularly or, you know, only sparingly, essentially, as you laid out in the book?
6: There are headlines out there that say that I have not showered for 7 years, and that's just not true. There was a period where I went with absolutely nothing, but I've tried kind of every permutation of, you know, showering less frequently, using fewer products, and I'm off of deodorant mostly, and then I shower only with water, and I wash my hands. I never stopped washing my hands, and I wrote a short article in The Atlantic about it. And the feedback I got was so polarized and intense. You know, some people telling me, I've been doing this my whole life and I can't tell my own kids because I think they'd
7: disown me, and other people saying that I should lose my medical license for even suggesting that people not shower every day. So I understood there was something more to this than just microbes on the skin. And I wanted to take a deeper dive into all of the factors that make us want to or feel the need to clean ourselves beyond what is recommended for basic prevention of transmission of infectious diseases.
8: Maybe talk a little bit about, specifically here in the U.S., the role that whatever we want to call it, big soap, big clean, whatever it is, kind of played in shaping, what we think about as cleanliness.
7: I was fascinated to learn the degree to which soap marketing had shaped the beliefs of the American public as far as what we consider to be necessary for health. And that's a very long story that begins with the Industrial Revolution and has played out ever since then in a sort of arms race of expense and frivolity and additional products that are largely drawn from the soap industry on how to sell what is essentially the same product in hundreds, if not thousands, of different ways. In the process, there arose many other products to sort of counteract these adverse effects, and the main one being just that soap's function is to remove oils from your skin. So when you use a harsh soap or when you use a lot of soap or when you take long hot showers every day, your skin will get dry, and people reasonably benefit from products to counteract that. And same thing with your hair, with shampoo and conditioner.
8: You do lay out, though, that money issues aside, the science shows that maybe there are some issues with washing off those oils and the different microbes that are on your body. So can you just talk to me a little bit about that?
7: Sure. For a long time, we didn't understand how vast the microbiome was in our gut, and that's gotten a lot of attention. And the skin microbiome is significantly smaller, but we're still covered in microbes, especially in, the oilier areas of your body. You're never free of those. They're always there. And the microbes on your skin, if they are in a healthy place of equilibrium, I guess the theory goes that they're playing a role in the functioning of the skin. They're almost like another layer of the skin, and that when we upset that microbiome, we can see irritation, inflammation, dryness. That is the theory. I think the fundamentally interesting thing is that most people would think anything that came off of you is, bad or shameful or needs to be gotten rid of. And that is a real problem.
8: Well, thank you so much, James, for taking the time to sit with me in the park. I very much appreciate it.
7: Oh, thank you. It's been a pleasure.
9: Hi, I'm Teresa McPhail. I'm a medical anthropologist and a professor of science and technology studies and the author of the book Allergic, Our Irritated Bodies in a Changing World.
10: We spoke with James Hamblin, and he writes that our skin is better off if we do less showering. And he stopped showering for a long, inordinate period of time. Is he on the right track?
9: Yes. I mean, I would say yes. I don't know about inordinate amount of time, James. maybe that's overkill. But I, too, have stopped showering every day, simply because I'm trying to make better decisions for all of those bacteria and viruses and funguses on my skin. So they need to be left alone. Like you're constantly stripping them. And in fact, a researcher at Northwestern found that if you remove the skin microbiome of mice and then introduce an allergen, they are much more likely to develop eczema. So if you're stripping the natural bacteria off of your skin and then you're adding other things, like think of all the things you put on your skin this morning. What did you use? Did you wash your face? What kind of soap was it? You patted your face with a towel. What did you wash that towel with that's leaving residue on your skin? Then you put on lotion probably, right? Like think of all the things you're introducing into your immune system and you've just stripped it of all of the things that it's used to.
10: Really challenges the definition of what an animal is. So
9: right.
10: Humans are animals, but we have more microbes, I think microbes in us,
9: yes,
10: and on us than we do human cells.
9: That's correct.
10: I mean, we are not separate from the microbiome. We are the microbiome.
9: Right.
3: Well, maybe I should experiment with not taking showers. It sounds like the critters that make up the skin's microbiome are essential to our health.
5: Seth, do the rest of us get to weigh in whether or not you continue to shower?
3: Well, I don't think you would be so brazen as to tell me if I needed a shower, but maybe. But, you know, even beyond the unwanted drying of my skin, could there be other adverse consequences to scrubbing that microbiome away? Well, our compulsion for cleanliness, that's been identified as one of the things contributing to the increased prevalence of allergies.
5: Currently, the fraction of the public that has skin, food, or respiratory allergies is a little more than one-third. But that fraction is changing.
4: About 50% of us, so about 3.2 billion people globally, will have an allergy to at least one thing by 2040.
3: We'll hear more about what's going on and what factors might be triggering a rise in cases of itchy skin and watery eyes. But first, what happens with the immune system when an allergy strikes? After all, the immune system has evolved over hundreds of thousands of years. So what's it doing misidentifying otherwise benign substances, like pollen or peanuts, as harmful invaders?
4: There are actually two parts of the immune system working side by side. And the first one is called the innate immune system, and that's online from birth. So we're all born with it. It has components like the mast cells and basophils, which are classes of white blood cells in your body. And they respond to things without any memory. The other system is called the adaptive immune system, and that's primarily the system that's involved with allergies. So that is the system that adapts to the environment. So it's the system that remembers things.
5: The first line of defense provided by your adaptive immune system is white blood cells. These T cells and B cells circulate through your bloodstream, various tissues, and between lymph nodes.
3: Think of T cells as passport control officers, checking the credentials of every cell they encounter and drawing on past interactions to identify nasty foreign invaders.
4: And when they spot something, they have to make a decision. They either tolerate that thing. So a good example of this is food. We eat a lot of food and it gets broken down and trace amounts of it get into the bloodstream. And your T cell will see that and go, ah, that's fine to be here. And other things like the coronavirus will get into your bloodstream and your cells go, no. Absolutely not. So what a T cell will do is take a snapshot of that thing and then carry that snapshot to a class of cells called B cells. And B cells are responsible for forming all those nice antibodies that circulate throughout your system that remember the things that your T cells have come into contact with. So they are the memory of your immune system, basically.
3: And those antibodies with the impressive memories are an alphabet soup of names. IgS, IgA, IgD, IgE, IgG, IgM.
4: So the antibodies are like the bouncers of your immune system. So they are at various entrances. So your immune system is basically anywhere that you come into contact with the world. So in your skin, in your digestive tract, in your nasal and respiratory tract, even in your urinary tract. Like there's a lot more immune cells in those places because they're coming into contact with things. And so those bouncers are unique in the sense that every single bouncer is made specifically for that particular perpetrator.
5: So when you're feeling crummy with the flu, you might cheer yourself up by imagining your immune system making quick work of foreign invaders. But mistakes do happen. Sometimes the immune system identifies a harmless substance as a threat.
3: After all, allergens like pollen, animal fur, and peanuts are not intrinsically harmful. They're not pathogenic bacteria or viruses. Yet the immune systems of allergic individuals act as if they are.
4: This is the really interesting thing because it does differ, but not by that much. It's basically alerting the B cells to produce a particular type of antibody. So we have five different types of antibodies that are all doing different things in the immune system. And we honestly don't know that much about all of their functions, but we do know that the IgE antibody is the one that is affecting
9: the immune system with allergies. So it's the one that's imprinted on the allergens. And we do know there's this interesting fact that people who are more prone to allergies, they're called atopic. And basically what that means is they usually have more IgE, so their body, their B cells produce a greater quantity just on a normal basis, so they'll have more IgE circulating anyway. But also their mast cells, so the mast cells are like the first responders of the immune system. When it turns on, they're usually the conductors of that experience, that event. And so what will happen is the IgE will bind to mast cells and turn on histamine production. In atopic people, there's actually more receptors on the mast cells for IgE. So if you like, they're predisposed to this kind of response. But obviously, this response wasn't originally designed, if you like, for that response. It's obviously was there for something else. And so the IgE is now imprinting onto things that are otherwise harmless, like dust mites or pollen, because either it lacks the thing that it used to be there for, or it's just gotten confused by the multitude of things it's coming into contact with today. And we don't really understand why.
10: What might confuse it? Well, here's one clue.
9: Since World War II, there are now 85,000

0: We'll hear about other ways our environment has changed. But first, here's more about how allergic reactions differ from other immune responses. When a body encounters an allergen, those special allergy cells, mast cells, trigger something familiar to all you allergy sufferers, the production of histamine. But that in itself is not the problem.
1: Would you have the trigger of histamine if it were a virus or a bacteria or the immune system were functioning? I want to say normally, I want to use that carefully. Is it the triggering of the histamine, which is unique to allergens, that causes the problem?
2: No, because you will get, mast cells will trigger, so a mast cell, which is one of the oldest parts of the immune system. So we think that mast cells are up to 500 million years old. And what they will do is if they are stressed or damaged, they will send out histamine. And histamine does a whole bunch of things in the body. It creates mucus. So that's why you get stuffy. It can lead to a runny nose. It swells your tissues. So you get swelling at the site of, like, say, mosquito bites, that kind of thing. You'll get itching and hives sometimes. It also can constrict the muscles around your lungs. So, for instance, in asthma, histamine is really making it more difficult to breathe. So that's why people have asthmatic attacks. And then in full-on anaphylaxis, so for food allergy or if you have a drug allergy or an allergy to bee venom, then the histamine will open your blood vessels, dilate them, and it crashes your blood pressure. And so it can send people into a cardiac event. So all of that is going on at the same time. It's the scale of the event. So for most of us, you're stopping at mucus. Or you're stopping at itchy eyes. And for, unfortunately, the more you move up the severity scale, then, you know, if you have a severe allergy to peanuts, say, you're ending up in the ER with a full-on anaphylactic event.
1: I see. So the response can be individualized, and it's not the release of histamine per se, because histamine has other functions in the body. So it seems to be clear about the point at which things go haywire, is that the immune system is producing an exaggerated response to an otherwise harmless cell.
2: Correct.
1: That's the moment where you go down the route of allergies instead of normal or well-functioning immune system. Well, it is still a well-functioning immune system.
2: That's the irony, is that people who have allergies actually have very robust immune systems. They're just triggering with the wrong substances.

0: Why are our immune systems being activated by the wrong substances? Dr. McPhail was determined to find out after a doctor's diagnosis of her sudden onset of respiratory problems a few years ago left her in disbelief.
1: And here's a professional who spent 30 years looking in people's nasal cavities telling me, no, you're definitely having allergies. And I started talking about this with friends, and I realized how many of us have allergies and never talk about it.
2: Well, we're talking about it. More on why our immune systems are going rogue next. It's Allergy Reason on Big Picture Science.
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0: Maybe right now you're enduring bouts of sneezing and itchy eyes, and if so, you've got a lot of company. The number of allergy sufferers is increasing. But medical anthropologist Teresa McPhail says we haven't always contended with allergies. How they affect us and how that is changing is what she addresses in her book, Allergic, Our Irritated Bodies in a Changing World.
1: I was on a mission to figure out when allergies first began and whether or not we've always had them. And the answer is we've always had anaphylaxis. So there's evidence even 5,000 years ago that people were occasionally succumbing to something like a wasp sting, but or a poisonous snake bite. But the things we think of as allergies, so hay fever, skin problems, food allergies, they didn't exist until about 200 years ago, more or less, around the start of the Industrial Revolution. And so from that time period, it's almost

0: like you can predict the ways in which people are going to start suffering. It starts with hay fever and asthma, and then it moves into skin allergy and food allergy. And you can see this happening in real time in places like India. Just got through with this massive spike in asthma rates. Their asthma rates have started to level off, and they've just started their skin and food allergy. And the same with China. So when you move masses of people into a new socioeconomic class, which is what industrialization does, which is great, it has this accidental effect of producing a more allergenic population.
1: Some people may find it surprising that, for example, eczema is included under the umbrella of allergies. And you said asthma, which is, I thought, related to allergies, but not exactly an allergy. So I wonder if you could tell us what all is included under this umbrella of allergy, and what do they all have in common?
0: They all have in common the immune response. So basically, it's the immune system involvement in the condition. So when I went to the National Institutes of Health, what the experts would tell me is that all of these things use the same mechanisms. So they're comfortable calling things like eczema and asthma allergenic diseases because mostly they are. You can get asthma that's triggered by exercise. So that's not an allergy-related asthma, but it's still turning on the exact same system as someone whose asthma is triggered by pollen. So in large part, some people want to keep it separate for various reasons, but more and more people are starting to think of these things as a class of disorders that all have the same biological pathways. And so it behooves us to study them all together rather than separately, since what we really need to understand is that immune function.
1: What is the evidence that they are proliferating, and are they doing so at the same rate? And is there one allergy that is sort of out in front?
0: The evidence that we have, so it's really hard to get good data. Most of the data that we have is self-reported, which is tricky for obvious reasons. It's asking people to understand, perhaps without going to see a physician, to confirm that they have something. But the way we know that it's a real incident is things like clinician diagnostic codes. So that increased. ER visits. So if you just look at the number of people showing up in the ER for asthma events and for food allergy events, you can see a clear rise. And things like prescriptions. So you can kind of look and see how many people are buying Zyrtec and then predict how many people or more people are suffering. So there are these things that are more concrete that we can look at that kind of try to get away from self-reporting, since that can be a lot trickier. Asking if someone has a food allergy isn't necessarily going to actually capture everyone, and it also depends on who's going to see the doctor. So even diagnostic data isn't, we think there it probably is a bigger problem, because you might be living in the middle of nowhere and never go to a doctor but be struggling. So the guesstimates are the best things that we have.
1: And the converse, that you might be more aware of allergies, see that your friend is on some allergy medicine, so then you go to the doctor and you say, I've been having this problem, and then you would get on medicine too. So it might be also people are reporting it more.
0: It's both. I mean, it's the initial thing is reporting more, but then once, like right now, for instance, if you see rates go up now, we've done a pretty good job with awareness. So at this point, if you see things go up, that's a true increase, since we are at a point where we're pretty saturated. I would suggest it would be very hard for us to go out into the street and find someone who hasn't heard of allergy.
1: One of the things that's interesting about your book, many things, partly it just brings the whole subject of allergy to the fore, is that you say that even if an allergic response is not life-threatening, we can spend an inordinate amount of time dealing with allergies. I wonder if you could describe how allergies are actually a burden for millions of people.
0: Yeah, absolutely. I mean, that's one of the things that I learned from talking to so many people who have an allergy, is that it really impacts their lives. So it doesn't matter if it's mild, moderate, severe, it's impacting someone's life at every stage. So even people with mild hay fever, say, which we would probably poo-poo the most as a society, they are struggling to sleep at night during the worst of the pollen months. I mean, everyone's struggling right now. The pollen is just out of control in most places. And so they're not sleeping at night, which of course has knock-on effects, right? You're fatigued. You're not feeling your best. You're having difficulty breathing. I mean, anybody who's had a stuffy nose understands what that's like. It's not a pleasant experience. And the thing about allergy sufferers is that they have just learn to adapt to a lower quality of life.
1: To just feeling crummy instead of good or
0: that's
1: not
0: their normal.
1: So good. Yeah.
0: Right. And that is a harsh truth. For people like eczema, I mean, that is one of the worst ones for quality of life because your skin touches everything. And so their skin is itchy. They have uncontrollable urges to scratch. It looks inflamed. So, you know, if it's on the hands or face or something they can't cover, it's obvious and people stare at them. So there's a social consciousness there that the other allergies kind of don't have to deal with. They also don't sleep very well. It's just a struggle. And of course, for food allergies, the main struggle is anxiety. So, you know, for most of us, I can go to a coffee shop, get a muffin, and I'm not racked with uncertainty about what's in that muffin.
1: Are there nuts in it?
0: Yes. Right. And for those people who have food allergies, they're constantly worried if they're not preparing the food themselves, whether or not they're going to get an accidental exposure. And that can make the whole world seem like a hazardous zone. And in a way, those of us without food allergies really struggle to perceive the world like that. But researchers have found that especially parents of those with severe food allergies, their stress levels are equal to someone who just had a major heart attack. So it is quite stressful to have an allergy or to have a family member with a severe allergy.
1: You have found in your reporting that allergic reactions are a blend of our genes and also the environment. And the environment is changing, and we'll get to that. But I wonder if you could give us an overview of what the role of genes are in allergies. And can we really inherit our grandparents' hay fever?
0: Yes, but not directly. The interesting thing is you will inherit the atopy I was talking about. So there are genetic components that drive how many antibodies you produce or that type of thing. And we think there are about 141 gene segments that correlate roughly to the people who have atopy. And so we know that they're involved, but that's quite a lot of segments. And it's because there's so many different pathways that can drive an allergic response. One of the researchers explained to me that there are 30,000 different ways to trigger an allergic response. And the reason is, think of it as your PIN code. So it's 4 digits, but you have 10 digits to input. And so that's thousands of combinations. That's exactly our immune responses. So I could have a shellfish allergy, and you can have a shellfish allergy. But the way that unfolds will be incredibly unique, and it will not affect us in the exact same way.
1: So, interesting that you use that example, because I do have a shellfish intolerance, and it came up just 2 years ago, suddenly.
0: Right.
1: And then I had it tested, and thank goodness it's not an allergy, but I can't eat shrimp without
0: getting
1: very sick. Yeah.
0: Well, we are seeing more and more onset of allergies as adults. So it used to be the case, like say 30 years ago, they would tell you, well, if you didn't have this allergy as a kid, you're good. You're for life. And what we're seeing now is that people are developing true allergies. In your case, maybe not, but other people really will be showing up with hay fever they've never had, with suddenly having a problem with asthma, suddenly having an eczematic rash that they never had as a kid, or food allergies that they didn't have as a kid. So there's more and more adult onset. And that is a puzzle, because this really is a newer trend that we haven't seen before, that they're not really sure why. Because you can grow out of an allergy, but
1: you can grow into one,
0: too. You can apparently grow into one, yeah.
1: Coming back to the genes, so if you inherit production of certain antibodies, does that mean that when your body is overreacting to an otherwise harmless substance, does it go back to your genes? Is that why it's doing that?
0: Well, it's tricky, because it simply means that you inherited the type of immune system that is prone to developing an allergy. But one of the questions that most researchers have is why we tend to conserve genes that are helpful. And so the question is, why would we have conserved a gene or whole segment of genes that produces an anaphylactic response?
1: Like, it would
0: what
1: seem
0: on earth?
1: Quite maladaptive.
0: Yeah.
1: Or not even that, or just to get hay fever
0: right.
1: when you're out in the fields or something.
0: Right.
1: Yes. What is the evolutionary explanation?
0: They think that the reason we have conserved some of these genetic segments is that it used to be helpful. In the sense of, like, if you think back to, you know, perhaps hundreds of thousands of years ago when we were first evolving, because all mammals have similar immune systems. So what was in the environment that humans would have needed something like an anaphylactic response to deal with? And some of the thinking has been, well, insects, so venomous insects and venomous snakes, reptiles, and things like sea anemones and things in the ocean that would sting you. And the theory was is that your immune system would have to alert you to A, get the heck out of there, and to B, slow down the circulation of that toxin in your blood. And what they found using mice models, and of course we're not mice, but what they found is if you knock out the gene for IgE, so that class of antibodies that drives the allergic response, if you knock it out, mice are much more likely to succumb to an anaphylactic event in response to a toxin from a normal common asp that was in the Mediterranean in the Fertile Crescent. So it's possible that in the past, that immune system component would have potentially, if you're lying flat on the ground and you have anaphylaxis, it's slowing the circulation. So your body might have time, so to speak, to deal with the toxin while your blood pressure is depressed. So they did find that the mice who didn't have that capacity died much more frequently than the mice that did.
1: Does that explain, though, the reaction to things like pollen and cat fur, or is that a secondary effect?
0: Secondary effect. And it's rather like a few people would describe it as if, you know, when you leave a three-year-old alone in a room with nothing to do, you know what happens.
1: They will find something. Yeah.
0: You come back, there's marker on your wall. The same thing for...
1: That's on you for leaving the markers in the room, though.
0: It is. But the thing about IgE is that if it's circulating in your body, like if there's a component of the immune system that no longer has, like, I don't know about you, but the last time I was bitten by a venomous snake was never. And so if we don't have the same things in the environment, that component of the immune system that might have also been there for parasites, so we used to always, you know, most of us had worms or some sort of parasite in us, and that immune system also responds to that. And so it's like if it doesn't have anything to do, it's going to find something to do. And what it's found to do is pollen.

0: Next, Teresa McPhail addresses what we're itching to know. If the number of people diagnosed with allergies is steadily increasing, what exactly is contributing to the rise? Well, find out how our diets and changes to the environment are giving our immune systems a workout.
1: We hope this episode of Big Picture Science doesn't bring tears to your eyes, but it is allergy reason.
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0: We began this episode with the account of two medical professionals who, to protect their microbiomes, have significantly cut down on showering. One even went 5 years without a shower. While medical anthropologist Teresa McPhail didn't go that far, she says that our overly antiseptic, germicidal behavior may be one of the factors driving the rise in allergy cases. Now she explains some others and also gives a fuller account of the hygiene hypothesis.
3: It's been partially discredited, I should just say that at the start, but it's obviously also partially true. So in the 1970s, a British researcher was doing a meta study. So he was looking at a lot of studies on, I believe, asthma patients. And he was trying to, you know, he's an epidemiologist, he's trying to find patterns. And one of the things he discovered is that your risk of something like asthma went up if you were in a smaller family. So if you were in a family with a lot of siblings and you were the youngest, you had a much lower risk of having asthma. And so he posited what could possibly be protecting these younger children in families of three or four.
4: Siblings.
3: That's what he thought. Yes, this older siblings would be bringing home all the germs, and these younger siblings would be getting more infections, and that something about that was protective for allergic disease. And you do find there's something called the farmhouse effect. So the key studies were done in Switzerland and Germany on rural farms. And what they found is if children were born on the farm and carried in and out of a barn, but the key component is the barn had to have animals. So it didn't matter what kind of animals, though. Pigs, cows, chickens, what have you. It just had to have livestock. There was something protective about being carried in and out of that barn under the age of three. So you had to be exposed at a very young age. And then the rates of allergenic disease in that population is incredibly low. And so they thought there's something magical about farmhouse dust. But the interesting thing is we don't know what it is. Is it the mixture of bacteria that, so they're getting exposed to more bacteria? Is it the combination of bacteria and dander, so the animal dander that's also in the barn? So that is suggesting that there's some protective effect. But if that were true, you would expect to see lower rates of asthma in farmers, and you don't.
4: And animals, nearly all of our infectious diseases come from animals. They're all zoonotic diseases.
3: Right.
4: So these young children may be exposed to all sorts of bacteria and
3: right.
4: viruses. They might be getting sick, but their immune systems are also getting a workout.
3: Right. And so that's the old friends hypothesis. So that's the updated version of the hygiene hypothesis.
4: So we have the hygiene hypothesis, the barn hypothesis,
3: yes.
4: Okay, the old friends hypothesis.
3: The old friends hypothesis is related to the microbiome. So it's the idea that there are certain bacteria, viruses, and fungus in our environment that are friendly and commensal. So they like help us in some way. And they make up the microbiome on our skin, in our nasal cavity, and in our stomach. And so if you don't get the exposure to the right good bacteria, then your immune system doesn't learn its surroundings. It doesn't get trained in the proper way. And then it's more prone to latching on to something that it is otherwise should not be triggering it. And so what they found looking at researchers at the University of Chicago have found that if you look at the gut microbiome of two sets of infants, one with milk allergy and one without, that their gut microbiomes look incredibly different.
4: You said that the immune system needs to be trained by a certain age, and you presented the age of three.
3: Yes.
4: Is that about the time when the gate comes down? It's sort of like teaching a child a foreign language. I think that's age 7 or so, and then it's harder after that.
3: Right.
4: So after the age of 3 or so, it becomes a little bit more difficult.
3: That's correct.
4: To train the immune system.
3: Yeah. And once you, it's almost like you're priming it in a certain way. And it's kind of learning. It has to learn how to exist in its environment. And unfortunately, I mean, to go back to the evolution, our immune system is very old and things are changing very fast. And so you've got kind of a mismatch there. It has been trained on a certain set of bacteria and viruses, and now that has completely shifted. And so one of the theories is that our immune systems just haven't kept up with that change.
4: Let's not forget worms. I think that I will go to bed tonight thinking about the worms that once used to be in my ancestors. Okay, but this would seem very intuitive to people. This makes a lot of sense. However, you said that the hygiene hypothesis has been
3: partially discredited.
4: Why? That seems to be make a lot of sense.
3: Because it can't possibly be the only answer, because you will see, like I said, there in farming communities have the exact same amount of allergies in the developing worlds now. And you go to a place like Uganda. So Uganda has still larger families. So a lot of people still having multiple children, like 4 or 5 children. They're still living in farming communities. So you would expect that if you went out to a rural farming village in Uganda, nobody would have allergies. And what they're finding is not only do they have the exact same amount of sensitization, they're starting to show signs of more respiratory allergies. So there's some other component at play that can't just be explained by that protective effect of having older siblings and being in the countryside.
4: So maybe it hasn't been partially discredited so much as it's not the sole.
3: Right.
4: It's one of the factors. Now, you talked about the gut microbiome and how that may be changing, but that is also changing because of our diet.
3: Correct.
4: And how has our diet changed?
3: The gut microbiome is interesting because it proves two things. So antibiotic use skyrocketed after World War II. I mean, that's when they were introduced. And so that dramatically changes our microbiomes. So if you look at children who have been given multiple doses of antibiotics by the age of 2, their gut microbiomes are incredibly different than infants who have not had more than, say, 1 dose of antibiotics. So that's one thing that's changed. But then the diet has changed. So if you think about it, 5,000 years ago, we were eating completely differently. We were eating different foods, that's A, and we were growing them and manufacturing them differently, right? So we have modern manufacturing where I have all these additives. And so we're changing the food, not just for us, but we're also feeding all of those bacteria in our guts. And they don't like, some of them love the fat and sugar. Some of them are feasting and they are getting out of control. But we're accidentally starving perhaps some of the good bacteria that are helping maintain that balance because they're not getting fiber. 90% of Americans don't eat enough fiber. And that's fruits, vegetables, whole foods, basically. And so if your microbiome isn't getting all the ingredients to be balanced, you're going to see a changing of the type and makeup of that gut microbiome.
4: When you talk about environmental factors that are contributing to the rise of allergies, you mentioned all of this seems to have started with the rise of the Industrial
3: Yes.
4: Revolution. So environmental pollution would be a factor. What about climate change?
3: Climate change is really messing with respiratory allergies.
4: How
3: primarily.
4: So
3: obviously things are getting warmer, and especially here in the northern hemisphere, growing seasons are getting longer. And so you're getting pollen for an extended amount of time, and then there's no killing frost in the winter. So you've got pollen for longer, but you've also got more pollen because we're pumping out more carbon dioxide. And plants love it. Some plants are just thriving. So plants like ragweed, like unfortunately a lot of us have ragweed allergy. Ragweed loves CO2. It can't get enough of it. The other problem is with wetter weather. And so you're having more flooding and that's creating more mold spores. So we're starting to see a lot more mold allergy.
4: Well, Teresa, I wonder if you could give us an overview of allergy treatments and where they're headed. And if diet is a problem, could we change our diets and would that improve our allergy symptoms? So that's the kind of at-home treatment.
3: Right.
4: But the at-home treatment versus the big picture of medical treatments.
3: I think most people would be surprised to learn that treatments really haven't changed over the past 100, 200 years. So the main things that we do are try to stop the histamine from happening, the chain reaction of histamine. So you have antihistamines, which are exactly what they sound like. They're just trying to disrupt that histamine production. You have steroids. So the other option for asthma and for skin is you tamp down that immune response. Steroids are a blunt force tool. So they just turn off the immune system a little bit. And that's good in the sense of less allergies, but it's bad in the sense of more secondary infections and other issues. And so we don't love to use them and we don't love to use them long term. But there are some new biologic drugs coming on the market now for things like eczema and asthma, which basically are more of a precision tool. So they're not turning off the entire immune system. They're trying to just get into that pathway that is triggering during allergic response specifically. And so they have had less side effects, not zero side effects, and they don't work for everyone. So even a miracle drug like Dupixent, for instance, will clear up 75% of people's eczema, but there's still a quarter of people who won't have any reaction to them. And it's probably because the thing driving their allergies is different. But we are seeing new hope for those types of drugs, but it's dependent on us funding more basic science on immune reactions writ large. Because even something effective like immunotherapy, which is introducing small amounts of the thing to try to induce tolerance, some of the research I talked to said the most critical thing about treatment is that we don't understand tolerance. We actually understand much more about the allergy pathways and how allergy is produced than we understand why that first T cell is saying, this is fine. And if we can understand that, then the cure for allergies would be in being able to either retrain our immune system or to give them the right training in the beginning and thereby prevent the problem in the first place. And wouldn't that be nice?
4: And what about something at home, like changing our habits? Don't shower as often?
3: Yeah.
4: I mean, we're laughing about that, but
3: yeah,
4: perhaps
3: it's a good idea.
4: And watch our diets.
3: Watch our diets. I mean, try to get more fiber. It's not easy, but, you know, eat more fruit and veg and try to have whole grains when you can. Simple things like maybe simplifying, like don't use antimicrobial stuff all the time. Like just take it easy on that kind of thing. You want to keep microbes in check, but we have to stop thinking of them as just enemies. Some of them are enemies. Obviously, I don't recommend ingesting cholera bacteria.
4: Well, then finally, Teresa, I wonder if you could give us the big picture of what your research says about the intimate connection between our immune system and the environment and what the rise in allergies bodes or means for the fate of humanity if we are altering our environment in such a way, in many ways, so that it is irritating our bodies.
3: I think I'm going to bring in our dogs and cats here for a second because I think they're the best evidence that we are really on the wrong path. So there's no evidence that any animals in the wild have allergies. But the animals that do are the ones that live with us. So we have seen over the past 50 years a real increase in allergies in dogs, cats, birds, horses, anything that are companion animals. And what that suggests to me is not only are we doing this, like it's something about the combination of our genetics plus our environment, but that we're altering them in a way that's not healthy for any immune system, not just ours. And so I think when we change things in our world, we have this idea like climate change, people say, oh, well, in 10 years, 20 years, 50 years, that might affect us. I would say people with allergies are the literal, in the case of our pets, the literal canaries in the coal mine, that we are starting to see those changes now. Actually, because we have altered our environment to the extent that our biology can't keep up. I like to say that it's like we're running Windows 95 in a 2023 world, but you can't download an update to the system. It doesn't work like that. And so we really have to start making decisions, not just for humans, but for all of the invisible and ecological systems that we interact with on a day-to-day basis. We can't just choose for ourselves. We have to choose for the microbes also.
4: And the cats and the
3: dogs. And the cats and the dogs.
4: And the canaries.
3: Yes.
4: Well, Teresa McPhail, thank you so much for joining us.
3: Oh, thank you. This has been an absolute pleasure.
4: Teresa McPhail is a medical anthropologist, and she is a professor of science and technology studies at Stevens Institute of Technology. Her book is Allergic, Our Irritated Bodies in a Changing World.
0: Well, Molly, it's always interesting to me to hear information about my own body for obvious reasons. But, you know, I have to say, I don't have too many allergies myself, but this is really interesting to hear how our bodies can turn against us.
4: Say more about that, Seth. What is the big picture here?
0: Well, looking at really at the big picture, I would say this is, again, another conflict of timescales problem, because our bodies, you know, have evolved over hundreds of thousands of years, if not more, parts of them probably much more. And, you know, the problem is that now we're in a position with our technology to change our environment on very short timescales. So our immune systems are, you know, not fast enough to adapt to everything we do.

0: This show would not be possible without the IGA+ efforts of senior producer Gary Niederhoff and assistant producers Brian Edwards and Shannon Rose Geary. I am the executive producer of Big Picture Science, Molly Bentley.
1: And I'm astronomer Seth Shostak. 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
0: The original music in the show is by Dewey DeLay and June Miyake. 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
2: 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We've checked in with the airport. It is 56 degrees today.

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2: Here's your latest forecast for the Rangeley Lakes area. Slow clearing tonight with a low of 48, light west to southwest winds. It'll be partly sunny and milder on Tuesday with a high of 72. Partly cloudy Tuesday night, 54. Partly sunny, 69 on Wednesday. Spotty showers, 58 on Thursday. Cloudy and 54 on Friday. I'm meteorologist Russ Murley on WRGY, Real Community Radio.
3: And taking a quick look at the local temperature here at WRGY 90.5 FM here in Rangeley, it is 55 degrees.
4: I dialed 911 a long time ago. Don't you see how late they reacting?
5: We all know the number, but what happens when they don't pick up?
6: I called 911 and I was on hold for 8 minutes.
7: I'm like, you call 911, I'll call 911. Where are the people who are supposed to pick up?
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5: The broken promise of 911 on the next reveal.